horizons a bit. It's one of those concepts in the Bible most people don't know about. Our work is an important tool for God to shape our lives. Colossians chapter 3 in the Bible says that whatever we do, we should do it heartily. That means with a good attitude. We should work not like we're working for men, but just as if we're working for God. The verse then says something profound. From the Lord, you'll receive a reward. That's right. God is going to someday give you an eternal reward based on the quality of your work on the job. And you thought those pastors and missionaries were the only ones racking up big rewards in heaven. Nope, you can do that in your job every day. So no matter what your occupation, your job is a big deal to God. A message from My Worship 103.3.

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3: All right. So anyway, my drummer came to me and said, sing this scripture. And then the scripture was Proverbs 3. And I just looked at it and then I started going, said we will write them all. Ooh, I see y'all be on Instagram, huh? Y'all be... So we really ought to write. Okay, let us sing the song, right? Come on, let's go for it. Y'all gotta, we gotta find some energy. Come on.

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0: From James 5, 19 and 20. 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

0: question. What kind of world would we live in today if you were its sole representative? You are the light of the world. You.
1: Coming up today on A New Beginning, Pastor Greg Laurie reminds us we're the Lord's representatives. When they look at us, do they see Jesus?
0: There are five Gospels. Matthew, Mark, Luke, John, and you. You're the fifth Gospel. You're the only Bible some people are ever going to read.
2: This

0: Apostle Paul poses some essential questions in Romans chapter 10. How can non-believers call on Jesus to save them unless they believe in him? And how can they believe in him if they have never heard about him? And how can they hear about him unless someone tells them? Today on A New Beginning, Pastor Greg Laurie points out how important it is that we share the good news of Christ. It's such an important link in the chain. Important insight coming up from the Lord's Sermon on the Mount.
1: You are an influencer. You have a platform and you have a following. Now, it could be on social media, but in your world, you have a sphere of influence where you influence other people. So it really comes down to this. Are you a good or are you a bad influence? Here's what Jesus said 2,000 years ago that is very relevant to this topic of influencing others. Matthew 5, starting in verse 13, he says, "You are the salt of the earth. But if the salt loses its saltiness, how can it be made salty again? It's no longer good for anything except to be thrown out and trampled underfoot. You are the light of the world. A town built on a hill cannot be hidden. Neither do people put a lamp under a bowl. Instead, they put it on its stand and it gives light to everyone in the house. In the same way, let your light shine to others that they may see your good deeds and glorify your Father in heaven." We'll stop there. Notice that Jesus says, first we are to be salt, then we are to be light. First you're salt, then you're light. Why is it given in this order? Well, first as salt, I have a preserving effect. I create in others a thirst for God. And then having acted as salt, I can function as light. And effectively, I earn the right to be heard. See? Well, I admire your life, a non-believer says. Look at your family. How do you raise kids like that? In this world today, they ask as their baby's looking at an iPad in their stroller. Are they letting their kids behave in a crazy way with complete disrespect and total irresponsibility? Or they ask you, how can you have a smile on your face when you're going through the hardship you're going through? You know, so you've been salt. Now you've earned the right to be light. Light exposes the darkness. It exposes the darkness. It's funny how in the dark you can't find something. Flip on the light and you find it. You're driving in your car at night and you're eating a burrito and you drop it and lose it. The next morning you turn the lights on, you find that burrito and the one you lost 2 weeks ago as well. Which, by the way, has become its own life form and has climbed up into your child's car seat and strapped itself in. So, but this is the thing. Light shows you things you would not otherwise see. And in the same way, when a Christian is living as they should, their mere presence in a room changes the temperature. It changes the dynamic. Here comes the salty light bulb. Hey, how's it going? I mean, they're in the middle of telling a dirty joke and they're having a good time, and all of a sudden you walk in and the conversation stops. I kind of like that. Here comes the representative of Jesus Christ. Be that salt. Be that light. Be that person that makes a difference. But don't expect a standing ovation. Jesus said, this is the condemnation. Light has come into the world, but men love darkness rather than light because their deeds were evil. And everyone who is evil practices evil, and they hate the light. And they don't come to the light lest their deeds should be exposed. And that can happen without you even saying a word. Listen, few things are harder to put up with than a good example. Few things are harder to put up with than a good example. When you're a good example, it drives people crazy. They want to see you mess up. They want to see you fall short so they can say, hypocrite, right? You keep your light shining. And how does that light shine? It shines through good works. Listen, people don't care about how much you know until they know how much you care. You may win the theological debate and blow your listener out of the water. Yeah, you know what? You're smart. You had the answers, but you're mean and I don't want to talk to you anymore. But then you can be a loving person and help someone. Let me help you change your tire. Let me help you do this thing you need done. Let me assist you. And they go, wow, I really like this person. And their heart

0: of education. It helped 6,000 people. We gave out 4,000 backpacks filled with things that children need, and we provided free dental care. We didn't do it ourselves. We had actual dentists doing it. I want you to know that. It'd be frightening here. Right, let me do drill. No, not that. And they were given haircuts by professionals, again, people who volunteered their time, and they were given medical screenings, and they were given free burgers and fries from In-N-Out Burger. We're all about showing it through good works, and it earns us. It earns us the right to proclaim the gospel. Let your light shine like you were the only one in the world. Let your light shine like you were the only one in the world. Look at verse 13. You are the light of the world. You are the salt of the earth. You might underline in your Bible, you. He uses it twice. You are the light of the world. You are the salt of the earth. In the original language, it would imply you and you alone are the salt of the earth. You and you alone are the light of the world. Question: what kind of world would we live in today if every Christian behaved just as you do? How many would be attracted or turned off to the gospel? What kind of general opinion do you think people would have of Christianity if you were its sole representative? Now you're thinking, that's kind of a lot of pressure, Greg. Hey, newsflash, you are its sole representative in your sphere of influence in some cases. You may be the only Christian some people know. And they haven't even told you this yet, but they're watching you. And not only are they watching you, they're hoping you slip up. But when you don't slip up, or if you do slip up, you apologize for it and own it, they say, there's something different about that person. I have to keep my eye on them. You're being salt. You're stimulating the thirst. You're doing your job. Listen, there are five gospels. Greg, you're mistaken. There's only four. No, there's five, actually. Matthew, Mark, Luke, John, and you. You're the fifth gospel. You're the only Bible some people are ever going to read. They're literally evaluating Christ based on you. Oh, I can't handle that. Well, handle it and do the best that you can, because you and you alone are the salt of the earth. You and you alone are the light of the world. Christians are walking epistles written by God and read by men.
1: Pastor Greg Laurie will have the second half of his message in just a moment. Well, Pastor Greg, it's such an encouragement to us here at A New Beginning when listeners tell us how this broadcast has impacted their life.
2: Yeah.
1: In fact, some people even call us and leave a recording of how the program has affected them.
2: Mm-hmm.
1: That's really the way that impacts us most, because we get to hear that in their actual voice. Isn't that true?
0: Oh, yes. I can't tell you, Dave, how many times I've met people just out and about who will tell me I'm maybe in an airport or you know, walking through a market or whatever, and they'll say, are you Greg Laurie? I'll say yes, and then they'll slap me. That happens most of the time, and I don't like that. No, they don't. But no, generally, people are so nice, and they say, I have to tell you a story. Do you have a moment? Yes, I do. Mm. And they'll tell me of how they came to Christ hearing our radio broadcast. That's such a blessing to me, and I want other people to hear those stories. So here's my question to you. Have you made a commitment to Jesus Christ listening to A New Beginning? And maybe you came to Christ at one of our Harvest Crusades or are watching something we did online or whatever it is. But if you came to Christ through our media ministry, I'd love to hear your story. I want you to tell me what happened to you, and we just might use it and put it on air. And a lot of people will be blessed to hear what God has done in your life. So there's a number you can call. It's a designated number to share your story. And Dave, what is that number?
1: Yes, 866-871-1144. You can call anytime. Again, 866-871-1144. Tell us how the Lord has used this ministry to bring you to the Lord. Well, we're glad you're along today for Pastor Greg's message in Matthew 5 called Make a Difference.
0: So let's put this all together and wrap it up. Salt is valuable. It preserves. It stimulates thirst. Light exposes and shows us the way. We do this through good works and gospel proclamation. This is who we are in this

culture. Now I'm asking you, are you doing it? We're in a political season right now. And we all should vote, by the way. Every Christian should register and vote. So important. And let's get real. There's no perfect candidates. No perfect candidates. You're going to find flaws in every candidate out there. So I have to think of it this way. Are their positions, the things that they stand for, are these the positions that I hold as a Bible-believing Christian? If that's it, then sometimes you say that I'm going to vote for them, even though they're not perfect. But we need to register. We need to vote. But having said that, don't put your hope in political solutions. Don't. Only God can change the human heart. Only God can turn our nation around. And that would require a spiritual awakening. We should all be praying for that. A.W. Tozer, a great writer from years ago, made this statement, and I quote, "Revival is that which affects the moral climate of a community," end quote. So you want to see the morality of a community affected, then we need a spiritual awakening. Some would say, well, change society and you'll get better men and women. Effectively, Jesus says, change men and women and you'll get a better society. That's why our primary efforts at Harvest are focused on the gospel and the proclamation of it and calling people to Christ. That's the best thing I can do for the United States. But more importantly, it's the best thing I can do for the kingdom of God, and it's the only thing that I'm really called primarily to do. Listen, you and you alone make a difference. You have a part to play. I heard it once said, quote, "I am only one, but I am one. I cannot do everything, but I can do something. And what I can do, I ought to do. And what I ought to do, by the grace of God, I will do." So be the salt and be the light. Now let me close. Some of you listening to what I'm saying are not believers, and you are actually living in darkness. We all are before we're Christians. We don't know it because, well, it's all we've ever known. The story is told from history of a castle-like prison in Paris known as the Bastille that was about to be destroyed in 1789. There was a prisoner who had been confined there for years in this dark, dingy place. And so he was released. And he came out of his dark prison cell, and the light was so blinding, he turned back and said, "I want to be kept in the prison. I want to die in this prison. I can't handle the light." And this is the problem, is you can become too comfortable in the dark. And some people are. You ever notice how bars are so often dark? I spent a lot of time in bars. Really? Yeah, when I was a kid, living with my alcoholic mother who seemed to live in bars. And I would sit around and wait for her to stop drinking so we could go home. But people living in darkness, they need the light turned on. And here's the problem. It's not that God will not forgive you, but it's that you could come to a point in your life where you would no longer want his forgiveness. The Bible says, "Harden not your heart if you can hear his voice." Every time you hear the gospel and don't respond to it in the affirmative, your heart gets a little bit harder. The Bible says, "He who is often reproved hardens his heart, and he will be cut off, and that without remedy." Let me paraphrase that. You hear the truth, you say no to the truth, and your heart gets a little tougher. So some people say, "Well, I'll come to Christ on my deathbed." Okay. Are you sure you're going to have a deathbed? For some, death comes suddenly, without warning. They don't know that day is their last day. For others, yes, they get older or they get sick, and they know that death is coming, and they're told by people to get their affairs in order so that they're ready to die. But you think those people are all open to the gospel? I would hope so, but I know some people, they've lived so long in sin, they're like that prisoner in that prison in Paris who's so used to the dark, they want to stay in the dark. So it's not that you get to a point where God would not forgive you as much as you get to a point where you would not want to be forgiven, you see, because you've hardened your heart. The Bible says, "Seek the Lord while he may be found."
Call upon him while he is near. Let the wicked forsake his way and the unrighteous man his thoughts. Let him return to our God who will abundantly pardon. Notice, seek the Lord while he may be found. Jesus is here with us right now. He said, when two or more gather together in my name, I'm there in the midst of them. He's here. And Jesus, who died on the cross for our sins and paid the price for every wrong we've ever done and then rose from the dead, stands at the door of our life and he knocks and says, if you'll hear my voice and open the door, I will come in. Here's my question. Have you ever asked Jesus to come into your life? This is what you need. This is what you've been looking for. And only you can open the door of your heart, so to speak, and ask him to come in. You have to admit you're a sinner. You need to turn from your sin. And you need to say, Jesus, help. Forgive me of my sin. Give me a fresh start in life. Fill that hole in my life that I've tried to fill maybe with fame or influence or money or relationships or possessions or whatever. Lord, I need you in my life. And he will come into your life and he will change you. So we're going to close now in prayer. And I'm going to give you an opportunity to believe in Jesus and walk out of here a different person than when you came in. So let's all pray. Father, I pray that you will speak to those that do not yet know you. I pray that your Holy Spirit will work in their hearts and show them their need for you. Turn the light on in their life, Lord. Let them see how much they need that light so they will no longer want to live in darkness. And bring them to yourself, I pray now, in the name of Jesus. Now, while our heads are bowed, and our eyes are closed and we're praying. There are some of you here that want Jesus in your life. Listen, if you want Christ to come into your life, if you want him to forgive you of your sin, if you want to go to heaven when you die, if you want to fill that hole deep inside of you, if you want to be ready for the Lord's return, if you're ready to say yes to Jesus today, wherever you are, pray this prayer after me. You can pray it out loud if you like. Pray these words. Lord Jesus, I know that I'm a sinner, but I know that you're the Savior who died on the cross for my sin and rose again from the dead. I turn now from my sin and I choose to follow you from this moment forward. In Jesus' name I pray. Amen.

0: Many people may remember this day when they first became believers in Jesus Christ. Today on A New Beginning, Pastor Greg Laurie praying with those who are asking Jesus to be their Savior. 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All right, a very important question, Pastor Greg. You ready?
1: Mm-hmm.
0: Okay. Historians, scientists, engineers, married couples have asked this question. When replacing the toilet paper roll, should the new roll spill off the front like a waterfall or off the back like a mullet? Waterfall or mullet?
1: Well, I've never heard it described that way. Well, being a man who formerly had a mullet, but mine was more of a skullet. Let me explain.
0: Skullet.
1: I was losing my hair in my late 30s, so I started doing a comb-over. That's where you grow your hair out extra long and you comb it over to pretend you have hair, but you're fully no one, by the way. But then it was also a time when the mullet was popular, so I grew my hair out long in the back, hence the skullet. But coming back to your question, I think it should be the waterfall over the mullet. I prefer that myself. I've never really thought about it, but when I put a new roll of toilet paper on the device, the spindle, the toilet paper holder, whatever you call it, I always have it coming over, not under.
0: Okay.
1: What on earth does this have to do with anything, Dave? What's going on?
0: Okay. There aren't just two thoughts on that subject. There's actually a third group.
1: Okay.
0: The third group are the people who use up the last square and then leave an empty cardboard tube for somebody else to deal with.
1: That's not right.
0: The somebody else excuse.
1: That may be a sin. I'm not sure. It could be a sin.
0: It may be. You know, we're listener supported, but there are some people that leave that to somebody else. And we'd invite everyone to have a part, wouldn't we?
1: That's right. And so we're encouraging people to help us be ready for the next opportunity, the next place we can reach, the next group we can reach out to, the next soul we can bring the gospel to. You know, the cool thing about radio is it's a very personal medium. As an avid listener to Christian radio and as someone that's involved in producing a program, I feel there's an intimacy in radio that you don't have on television or in a podcast, and I'm not sure why. Maybe it's because you can't see the person, but it's almost like a conversation, and people connect in a different way. I love Christian radio. I'm a strong believer in it, and some of us do listen to us on their phones or online, you know, in our streaming version, but it's the same thing. And I feel you can reach people in a unique way through this audio-only medium. And so we want to continue to be on the cutting edge and reach as many people as possible. We've never been afraid to adopt new technologies. In fact, we like to try to lead the way when possible. But we want you to stand with us and help us continue to teach the Bible. You know, we do that every day on our broadcast, A New Beginning. But also, and this is somewhat unique to our broadcast, preach the gospel. Now, others do that as well. But here's what's super unique to our ministry, throw the net. And by throw the net, I mean we give people an opportunity to pray and accept Christ. You might wonder, does anyone ever pray with you when you do that? Oh, yes, they do. Thousands do every year. And I've had people come up to me and tell me their stories. You know, I prayed with you over the radio and gave my life to Jesus Christ. One guy came up to me once and said, I was listening to you in my car driving down the freeway and you said, let's pray. So I pulled over to the side of the road so I could pray.
0: Wow.
1: Smart guy. So I believe that this is a powerful platform. And I believe you do, too, because obviously you're listening right now. And maybe you're a regular listener, and thank you for that. But would you join our team? 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Others can give more. 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So in advance, let me say thank you for that.
0: Yeah, and we're ready to help you with the details. 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
1: from Psalm 63:6-8. 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

0: Our culture may promote the power of self-reliance, but some things simply can't be attained through your own efforts, including life's greatest blessing. Today on Turning Point, Dr. David Jeremiah takes a closer look at what it means to be saved and why no number of good deeds can ever be enough to achieve it. To introduce the conclusion of his message, Salvation Pure and Simple, here's David.
1: You know, we talk a lot about being saved. That term has sort of fallen out of favor in the last few years. But when I grew up, that's what everybody talked about. They would ask you straight out, are you saved? And salvation is the reason for that, because salvation is the doctrine of God's love for us and His giving us His Son to be our Savior. So the question about salvation is important. But I'm going to ask you today, are you saved? That's a good question. That means, have you ever come to the place in your life where you recognized your sin and acknowledged that you were falling short of the glory of God, according to the Scripture, and you asked Jesus Christ to forgive you of your sin and to come into your life and be your Savior, and you became a Christian? When that happened, according to the Bible, you became saved. And salvation is at the core of that. This is part two of our discussion of that, and we'll get to it in just a moment. First, let me remind you that we're getting to the end of this month, and before you know it, it will be over, and I won't be talking about this beautiful calendar anymore, and it won't be available anymore. So if you haven't already ordered your calendar for 2027, please do it today. Here's how you do it. 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This is truly a gift that keeps on giving. You want to have this, and I want to send it to you. It's yours for the asking when you send a gift of any size to Turning Point. 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Here is part two of Salvation Pure and Simple. When Paul talks about the sons of disobedience, he wasn't referring to our disobedience against God. He was referring to our failure to meet even our own standards. All he's trying to do is help us understand that we don't have what it takes to do it, not even for one day. The Bible says the heart is sinful above all things. Who can know it? And so if we don't have help from outside, we can't help ourselves. We're lost. We need something from the outside to enter into our lives. And we know that that something is a someone who is Jesus Christ, who reaches down to bring us up out of the misery of our sin. We're dead, deceived, disobedient, and the Bible even goes further and says we're defiled, among whom we also once conducted ourselves in the lusts of our flesh, fulfilling the desires of the flesh and of the mind. Now, he's talking here not just about sexuality. Oftentimes, that's what we think, lust is just sexuality, but it's not that at all. It's throwing ourselves into doing whatever we want in any number of circumstances. How many people today do you see living for themselves and caring only for their own selfish needs? That's the way we were until God got a hold of us. We didn't see life outside of ourselves. We saw only ourselves. But the worst part of this list that Paul makes in the first three verses of this second chapter is we're doomed. Now, at this point in the message, I can imagine you might be feeling discouraged, maybe even upset. Maybe you're thinking, I didn't come to church to have you tell me I'm dead, deceived, disobedient, defiled, and doomed. I understand that. And the very good news is that you and I are none of those things if we're Christians, not any longer. Remember, Paul was describing what the Ephesians, and by extension, what we were before we experienced the blessing of salvation. Why is he doing that? He wants people to understand why it is they need to be saved. My father was a pastor, and he used to tell me all the time, David, the hardest thing about preaching is getting people lost first so you can get them saved. So many people come to church and they think they're okay. You know, we used to ask this question when we would talk to people about their faith. If you were to stand before God today and he would say to you, why should I let you into my heaven? What would you say? And I've asked that question probably thousands of times. And the answers are almost inevitably the same. A long list of everything we think we have done that gets us into heaven, which might be good if you could get to heaven by doing good works, but you can't. And even if you're the best of good workers, you can never be perfect. And the Bible says if you break the law in one place, you've broken the whole law. The law is like a chain. Take one link out of it and it all falls apart. What Paul has to help us understand, what we all need to understand, if you're here today and you don't know Jesus Christ, you say, well, I'm in a program. Well, good luck with that. The program won't get you anywhere. You need a personal Savior who can come and live within your heart and lift you up above all of that. Because the Bible says that without Jesus Christ, this is who we are. We're dead. We're lost. We're without hope. Whenever you feel tempted to take pride in the fact that you're a Christian, remember where you came from. Look over your shoulder and look at what you once were and thank God for what He's done for you. Some of us may have grown up in good families, Christian homes, and we became Christian. Thank God for what you've been saved from. That's the reason we need to be saved. There used to be a song that said, I reached up to heaven and I couldn't quite reach the goal, but then one day God reached down to me and brought me up from where I was. So that's why you need to be saved. That's the reason for salvation. But now this is the good news. You know, the good news always comes after you understand why you need the good news. Ephesians 2:4, but God, who is rich in mercy because of His great love, has loved us. In your Bible, if you mark your Bible, circle the words, but God. I love the way Paul starts this section of his letter. In verses 1 through 3, he's described all the reasons why we have no hope apart from Christ. We were afloat on an ocean of our own sin with no way to get ourselves back to the shore. We were done. But God, in many ways, these are the two greatest words in the scripture. You could say these two words summarize the entire theme and message of God's word. Adam and Eve were lost forever because of their sin, but God. Noah deserved to be drowned along with the rest of the world, but God. Jonah did nothing to deserve a second chance, but God. Humanity deserved complete and total wrath after crucifying the Savior of the world, but God. You see, take any situation you want, as bad as it is, insert God in the middle of it, and everything changes. But God! James Montgomery Boyce said, if you understand those two words, they will save your soul. If you recall them daily and live by them, they will transform your life. God is the difference maker. The situation we're in, apart from God, there's only one answer. You need God. You need Jesus Christ. It says in verses 4 through 9, but God, who is rich in mercy because of the great love with which He loved us, even when we were dead in trespasses, made us alive together with Christ. By grace you have been saved, raised us up together, and made us sit together in the heavenly places in Christ Jesus, that in the ages to come He might show the exceeding riches of His grace in His kindness toward us in Christ. For by grace you have been saved through faith, and that not of yourselves, it is a gift of God, not of works, lest any man should boast. Now I'm going to give you a quick little tutorial on what it takes to be a Christian. That's what Paul does next. He uses phrases that we know, but he puts them in the right progression. Here's the first one. Rich mercy. Say that with me. Rich mercy. But God, who is rich in mercy. The first ingredient in God's recipe for salvation is mercy. Paul reminded his readers that God is rich in mercy. He's got enough mercy for everybody. Here's the wonderful psalm that speaks of that. Psalm 103, verses 8 through 12. The Lord is merciful and gracious. He's slow to anger and abounding in mercy. He will not always strive with us, nor will He keep His anger forever. He has not dealt with us according to our sins, nor punished us according to our iniquities. For as the heavens are high above the earth, so great is His mercy toward those who fear Him. As far as the east is from the west, so far has He removed our transgressions from us. What is mercy? Here it is. Mercy is God withholding from us what we really deserve. I hear people all the time say, well, I just want justice. I don't want justice. I need mercy. If we got justice, we would get just what we deserve. But God is rich in mercy. I like what Pastor Dane Ortlund says about this. The Bible says,

Our sins do not cause his love to take a hit. Our sins cause his love to surge forward all the more. Almighty God is rich in mercy. I want to tell you that today. Whoever you may be, whatever you think is beyond the pale of God's ability to touch you, here's what the Bible says. God has got so much mercy. Nothing you could ever do would keep you from that supply. God has mercy. He keeps from us what we deserve. And then the Bible says he has great love. But God, who is rich in mercy because of his great love. Why has God given us his mercy? Because he loves us. Why does he love us? Because God is love, not because we've done anything to make him love us. Remember, it's not because of what you do, it's because of what he's done. You and I don't deserve to be loved, not by God, but he loves us anyway. Scripture makes that clear. The world's most famous Bible verse, everybody pretty much knows. For God so loved the world that he gave his only begotten Son, that whoever believes in him should not perish but have everlasting life. And Romans 5:8 says, but God demonstrates his love toward us, that while we were still sinners, Christ died for us. And 1 John says, in this the love of God was manifested toward us, that God sent his only begotten Son into this world that we might live through him. And this is love, not that we love God, but that God loved us and sent his Son to be the satisfaction for our sins. You see the reason why we aren't stuck in our death and disobedience and defilement? No, we aren't stuck because God's got a lot of mercy and God's got a lot of love. Here's the third one. He's rich in grace. Now, let me just show you the difference between mercy and grace. It's real simple. Listen to this. Mercy is God withholding from us what we deserve, and grace is God giving to us what we don't deserve. That's what happens when you become a Christian. He covers your sin with mercy, and he gives you eternal life, which you don't deserve, which I don't deserve. That's God's grace. Ephesians 2:5 says, by grace you have been saved. In verse 7, that in the ages to come he might show the exceeding riches of his grace. Denise Banderman helps us to understand what grace is. She tells the story of taking a final exam at Hannibal LaGrange College in Missouri. When she arrived at class, all of the students were anxiously doing their last-minute review. The teacher arrived and told the nervous students that they were responsible for everything they had covered in class and everything they had read in the book. And the class began to shake. Denise knew she could never achieve. Then the teacher handed out the test face down before instructing everyone to start. To Denise's amazement, when she turned over the test, every answer on the test was filled in. Her name was even written on the exam in red ink, and the bottom of the last page said this: this is the end of the exam. All the answers on your test are correct. You will receive an A on the exam. The reason you passed the test is because the creator of the test took the test for you. All the work you did in preparation for this test did not help you get the A. You have just experienced grace. And many of us are wondering, where do I go to that school, you know? Then the professor said, some of you learn from lectures, some things you learn from research, some things you can only learn from experience. You have just experienced grace. 100 years from now, if you know Jesus Christ as your personal Savior, your name will be written down in a book and you will have had nothing to do with writing it there. That will be the ultimate grace experience. Those of us who are Christians, we love to sing the song we sing almost every week here, Amazing Grace. How sweet the sound that saved a wretch like me. Paul helps us understand what that wretch thing means. He tells us that's what we were before we came to Christ. But it was the amazing grace of God that came into our lives and lifted us up out of that mire of sin and set us on a solid rock. Listen to what Paul wrote to Timothy. He said, although I was formerly a blasphemer and a persecutor and an insolent man, I obtained mercy because I did it ignorantly in unbelief. And the grace of our Lord was exceedingly abundant with faith and love which are in Christ Jesus. Rich mercy, great love, rich grace, and number four, free gift. For by grace you have been saved through faith, and that not of yourselves. It is the gift of God.
I know

0: Sounds too good to be true. I know we've been told over and over that there's no such thing as a free lunch, but the reality remains the same. God has offered the gift of salvation to any of us who will receive it, including you and me. He has offered it to us for free. An ad for the U.S. Marines pictured a sword, and beneath the words, "Earned, never given." The message, if you want to become a Marine, you have to earn it through sacrifice, determination, and hard work. But if you want to become a Christian, you have to flip the script. You have to switch the first and third words of the Marine slogan. You see, the message of the gospel is given, never earned. You cannot earn your salvation. It's a gift. Becoming a Christian is not like becoming a Marine. You can't save your soul through sacrifice and determination. This is not a medal to be earned. It's a gift to be received. Have you received the gift? So how do we accept it? What does that look like? The final ingredient in God's remedy for our lives is rich mercy, great love, rich grace, free gift through faith. We receive the gift of salvation through faith. We cannot receive that gift by works, by our own efforts. Paul went to great lengths to explain that truth to the Ephesians. He said, "For by grace you have been saved through faith, and it is not of yourselves. It is the gift of God, not of works, lest any man should boast." We say, "Dr. German, that's all great, but what is faith? How does that work?" That's coming to a place, if I can use these words carefully, that you bet your life on Jesus Christ. There's a little acrostic I used to explain what faith is. It goes, "Forsaking all, I trust him." That's what faith is. Faith is turning away from anything else you might hope to be putting your faith in to go to heaven, and realizing the only hope you have to go to heaven, the only hope you have to be saved, is in Jesus Christ. It's not Jesus Christ plus this. It's not Jesus Christ in a catechism. It's not Jesus Christ and do the best you can. It's only Jesus Christ, nothing less, nothing more. Faith. Charles Spurgeon described it this way. He said, "Our condition is like that of a child in a burning house, who, having escaped to the edge of the window, is hanging on by the window sill, and the flames are pouring out of the window underneath, and the poor child would soon be burned or falling, be dashed to pieces. He therefore held on with the clutch of death. He did not dare to relax his grasp until a strong man underneath said, 'Boy, drop, drop, I'll catch you.'" Now, it was no saving faith for the boy to believe that the man was strong. That was evident. That was good help toward faith. But he might have known that and still have perished. It was faith when the boy let go and dropped down into his big friend's arms. "There you are, sinner, clinging to your sins and your good works," said Spurgeon. "The Savior says, 'Drop, drop into my arms.' It's not doing, it is leaving off from doing. It's not working, it's trusting in the work which Jesus has already done. Trust, that is the word. Simple, solid, hearty, earnest trust. Trust, and it will not take an hour to save you. The moment you trust, you are saved. The moment you let go of all of the things you've been trusting in before and trust in Jesus Christ alone for salvation, you become a Christian. That is our remedy for salvation. Those are the ingredients: rich mercy, great love, great grace, all wrapped up in a free gift that we receive through faith. As you can see, salvation is all about God, purchased by him, offered by him, and our only part is to receive it. Can't do anything to earn it. Can't do anything to merit it. You just receive it. Max Lucado sums up the message of Ephesians 2 when he makes this application to a story we all remember. It was the fall of 2010, and billions of people around the globe were captivated by the story of the Chilean miners trapped beneath 2,000 feet of solid rock, and 33 men were desperate. The collapse of a main tunnel had sealed their exit and thrust them into survival mode. They ate 2 spoonfuls of tuna, a sip of milk, and a morsel of peaches every other day. For 2 months, they prayed for someone to save them. On the surface above, the Chilean rescue team worked around the clock, consulting NASA, meeting with experts. They designed a 13-foot-tall capsule and drilled first a communications hole, then an excavation tunnel. There was no guarantee of success. No one had ever been trapped underground this long and lived to tell about it. Now someone has. On October 13th, 2010, the men began to emerge, slapping high fives and leading victory chants. A great-grandfather, a 44-year-old who was planning a wedding, then a 19-year-old, all had different stories, but all made the same decision. They trusted someone else to save them. No one returned the rescue offer with the Declaration of Independence. I can get out of here myself. They all stared at the same stone tomb long enough to reach the unanimous opinion, we need help. We need someone to penetrate this world and pull us out. And when the rescue capsule came, they climbed in. I wonder if you wouldn't like to do that today yourself. Jesus Christ offers the rescue capsule. You say, what do I have to do to be saved? Just trust him. Just open your heart and say, Lord Jesus, I've been trusting in all the wrong things all my life. I've been trusting in my own good works. I've been trusting I can be better than somebody else when I realize what I really need is I need help from above. And you've promised it to me if I will just put my trust in your son, Jesus Christ. Jesus Christ is the rescue capsule. And you have to get in. That's all you have to do. Just believe it. You say, well, Pastor, do I have to come to a class? Nope. Just believe it. And he will change your life. He will change everything about you. We were in Raleigh, Durham, North Carolina, had our Turning Point rally there. It's a long weekend, and when those things are over, we're pretty well spent. We were in the elevator going back to our room at the hotel, and Donna had a copy of the program for the night, and on the front of it, it said something like, A Night with David Jeremiah. This guy got on the elevator and he said, David Jeremiah, is he here? And I said, I'm right here. And I thought the guy was going to have a heart attack, you know? He said, I wondered if I'd ever get to meet you. Let me tell you my story. 30 years ago, I was in a mess in my life trying to make things right. And I started listening to you on the radio. And I accepted Jesus Christ as my Savior. My wife is saved. My family is saved. He's head of an attorney bureau in Orlando. And he told the story of how Jesus Christ had changed his life. You know, that's not an isolated story. Whenever Jesus Christ comes to live within your heart, he changes you from the inside out and makes you the person God created you to be. I want to ask you today, are you willing to trust him? You say, well, let me think about it. And there's nothing to think about. Either you'll trust him or you won't. You say, well, I'm not going to make a decision today. If you don't make a decision today, you have made the decision. Make the decision to trust him. There's never going to be a time like this.
1: That's right. The Bible tells us that today is the day of salvation and that we should not put off for tomorrow what God has told us to do today. I always tell people the time between when God tells you to do something and you don't do it, that's the devil's time. If you felt in your spirit today God talking to you about your own relationship, about your being saved, open your heart to Jesus Christ right now while you're tender toward this message and toward him. And he will change your life. You will not believe what God is going to do in your life when you put your heart together with his in salvation. Tomorrow we're going to talk about the oneness of our faith. Once again, from the beautiful book of Ephesians, how we are together as God's people in unity and as a family. And don't forget, that's right here on Turning Point tomorrow on this good station. Thank you for listening. I'm David Jeremiah, and I'll be here tomorrow. Hope you will be too.
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Maybe you're at a place right now that you feel like you can't sing it as well. Maybe you're at a place where you're just like, I don't want to say it as well. But we're going to speak it anyway. We're going to declare it anyway. We're going to pray this for us anyway. That we want to align with the presence of Jesus in this place. We want to align our lives, every part of our

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0: 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When people listen here, they often tell us they hear the perfect song at just the right time to address what they're going through.
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I'm better. 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When I look back over what he brought me through, I realize I made it because I had you to hold on to. Now I'm stronger. 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

The Bible says in Romans chapter 8, in the same way, the Spirit helps us in our weakness. We do not know what we ought to pray for, but the Spirit himself intercedes for us with groans that words cannot express. And he who searches our hearts knows the mind of the Spirit, because the Spirit intercedes for the saints in accordance with God's will. We have the songs that help you rely on the power of God when you feel weak and overpowered by the circumstances of life. 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

0: When you think of an occupation where someone's working for God, you might think of missionaries or pastors, but you might not think of
1: truck drivers, stockbrokers, airline pilots, construction workers, taxi drivers, website designers.
0: Probably those so-called secular jobs don't remind you of ministry, but you might need to expand your horizons a bit. It's one of those concepts in the Bible most people don't know about. Our work is an important tool for God to shape our lives. Colossians chapter 3 in the Bible says that whatever we do, we should do it heartily. That means with a good attitude. We should work not like we're working for men, but just as if we're working for God. The verse then says something profound. From the Lord, you will receive a reward. That's right. God is going to someday give you an eternal reward based on the quality of your work on the job. And you thought those pastors and missionaries were the only ones racking up big rewards in heaven. Nope, you can do that in your job every day. So no matter what your occupation, your job is a big deal to God. A message from My Worship 103.3. Welcome to the place that encourages you with people who can be your friends.
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heaven as of a rushing mighty wind, and it filled the whole house where they were sitting. Verse 4, and they were all filled with the Holy Spirit and began to speak with other tongues as the Spirit gave them utterance. Just like he did it before. How many know we need him to do it again? All right, here we go.

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0: From Luke 6:38. Give, and it will be given to you. Good measure, pressed down, shaken together, and running over will be put into your bosom. For with the same measure that you use, it will be measured back to you. 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

0: Being a happy person is no accident. According to researchers at the University of California, Davis, there are four consistent habits that most happy people have in common. Here are those four habits of highly happy people.
1: Happy people tend to be more thankful.
0: In one research study of people who kept journals, those who wrote more on what they were thankful for tended to be more optimistic about the upcoming week than those who did more complaining in their journals.
1: Happy people reach out more to others.
0: They tend to be the ones who volunteered at homeless shelters, mentored a disadvantaged child, or participated in a community project.
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0: They were more likely to be a part of a group or community of others, in church, for example.
1: Happier people were more likely to be more spiritual.
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1: Be more thankful, reach out to others, spend more time in community with others, and get more in touch with God.
0: Give it a try. According to research, you'll be a much happier person.
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0: Being a happy person is no accident. According to researchers at the University of California, Davis, there are four consistent habits that most happy people have in common. Here are those four habits of highly happy people.
1: Happy people tend to be more thankful.
0: In one research study of people who kept journals, those who wrote more on what they were thankful for tended to be more optimistic about the upcoming week than those who did more complaining in their journals.
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0: Give it a try. According to research, you'll be a much happier person.
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6: 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When I remember you on my bed, I meditate on you in the night watches, because you have been my help. 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

0: blessing we are going. Faith makes all things possible. Hope makes all things work. Love makes all things beautiful. Right here, you'll find the music that reflects a lifestyle of faith, hope, and love. We're My Worship 103.3. Being a happy person is no accident. According to researchers at the University of California, Davis, there are four consistent habits that most happy people have in common. Here are those four habits of highly happy people.
1: Happy people tend to be more thankful.
0: In one research study of people who kept journals, those who wrote more on what they were thankful for tended to be more optimistic about the upcoming week than those who did more complaining in their journals.
1: Happy people reach out more to others.
0: They tend to be the ones who volunteered at homeless shelters, mentored a disadvantaged child, or participated in a community project.
1: Happy people like to bond.
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1: Happier people were more likely to be more spiritual.
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1: Be more thankful. 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
0: Give it a try. According to research, you'll be a much happier person.
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1: 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My Worship 103.3. 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
0: 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Faith makes all things possible. 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

The Bible says in Romans chapter 8, in the same way, the Spirit helps us in our weakness. We do not know what we ought to pray for, but the Spirit himself intercedes for us with groans that words cannot express. And he who searches our hearts knows the mind of the Spirit, because the Spirit intercedes for the saints in accordance with God's will. We have the songs that help you rely on the power of God when you feel weak and overpowered by the circumstances of life. 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

0: Have you ever been left by someone you thought would never leave? If so, you'll want to stay with us for today's Destined for Victory with Pastor Paul Shepherd. But before we get things started, there's an important conversation I once had with Pastor Paul that just might help you get to know our mission and purpose a little better. I asked him what he would say to you, our listening friends and partners, about the power of partnership. And here's what he had to say.
1: I want them to know your partnership is very, very important and necessary. When you think about it, starting way back, I'm thinking about Moses. He could not have been Moses without the partners God gave him.
0: Yep.
1: God raised up Joshua. The Bible called Joshua Moses' minister before it called him God's minister. And Joshua was one of those key people. Aaron, his brother, was one of his key partners. Every man or woman of God since then, all the way into, of course, when you get to the ministry of Jesus, Jesus himself required partnership. Isn't that amazing that the God-man needed partners? He took Peter, James, and John farther into the Garden of Gethsemane, and he said, just stay here and watch with me. And he cried and poured out his heart to get ready for that moment when he would lay down his life for us. And he needed that partnership. He had Peter, James, and John. He also had Mary, Martha, and Lazarus. Then when you look at the apostles, there is no Paul without Timothy, without Silas, without Barnabas, and on, all of us need partners. So the bottom line is, I'm so grateful for every man, woman, boy, and girl who has become a partner for our ministry, so you can keep on providing this platform so that we can reach even more people for the Lord Jesus Christ.
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2: What do you do when you have a deserter? I can't reconcile with them. They left my life. They up and left me. Reconciliation is not possible. Here's the good news. God says, I will give you the gift of being able to release them in your heart.
0: What does that mean, to release in your heart the person who has abandoned you? Well, Pastor Paul says the answer comes in three parts. First, you need to face it, not deny it. Second, you should grieve it rather than ignore it. But there's a third step in the healing process, and in many ways, it's the most important step of all. So let's get started with today's Destined for Victory message. I've got a new attitude.
2: Find some trusted people and share with them how you feel. You need some people in your life who you can tell them, here's exactly where I am. That's what Jesus did when he walked into the Garden of Gethsemane. He walked in with 11 of his disciples. Judas had already gone off to betray him. But he walked in with the remaining 11. But he took eight of them and said, stay here. And he took three, Peter, James, and John. And the gospel records tell us that he walked further into the garden with just those three, because he wanted to say some things to them. He had a connectedness with them. They were in his innermost circle. And he could say some things to them that he didn't want to say in the hearing of the others. You got those two groups in your life too. You got some people you can't say everything around. You got some people they can't handle where you really are. And so the best bet is not try to feed them what'll make them choke. When some people ask you how you are, best thing you can do is just say, hey, I'm doing well, I'm believing God, and drop it. that can't handle much, but God will bless you to find in the family of faith some people who you can walk deeper into your Garden of Gethsemane with. And Jesus said to Peter, James, and John, "Fellas, my soul is exceedingly sorrowful unto death." In other words, I feel like I'm about to die. He wasn't talking about the death on the cross that he knew was coming. He was talking about the way he felt as he anticipated that and anticipated having the sins of the world poured on him. And his flesh didn't want to face that. And he expressed his deepest feelings to them. And let me tell you something. Sometimes you've got to do that. On the journey toward transformation, while you're in your cocoon, I talked earlier in the series about God taking us from caterpillar to butterfly. And while you're in the cocoon, waiting on God, believing God for transformation, sometimes you got to speak some things to a few trusted folk and tell them where you really are. Now, I believe in having a good confession in your mouth. We're going to talk a little later about the importance of dealing with worry and those sorts of things the biblical way. But listen, let me tell you something. Despite the fact that you want to have a good confession in your mouth, you cannot live in denial of things that you need to grieve. So in the midst of your good confession, do not deny the way you really feel. If Jesus did it, I'm here to tell you he was more spiritual than you. And so you need to give yourself permission to do it. So there ought to be somebody in your life who, when they ask you on your really bad days, "How are you?" you don't just give them your little quick fix spiritual answers. "I'm blessed and highly favored." Yeah, I know all of that. That's not what I asked you. Now, how are you? And there've got to be some people that you allow into your life, into the inner sanctum of your heart, where you expose to them the naked truth of where you are. There's got to be somebody in your life to whom you say, "This is one of the three worst days of my entire life. And I need you to walk with me. I need you to pray with me. I need you to believe God for me. I feel like I'm going down. And I need you to stand with me." Sometimes it's not that you want them to have an answer. You know they don't have an answer. Jesus wasn't asking Peter, James, and John what he should do. He knew what to do. He needed to go talk to his father. But he was allowed to grieve with them. And I want to encourage somebody that it's time to give yourself permission to grieve. Some of you are too strong for your own good. You're always taking care of everybody. And caretakers, whether you're parents or whether you're spiritual caretakers or whether you take care of folk on your job and whatever it is, some people are so service oriented, so taking care of other folk until when they hit the place of neediness, they don't know how to handle it. Some only know how to help. They don't know how to be helped. I know you don't want to admit that it's you, but listen, you can't be transformed until you're ready to say, "This hurts. This hurts. It stopped me in my tracks. I feel like I can't go on. I need to grieve this." Sometimes you got to write your pain. Journal your pain. Express yourself. You've got to get it out. You've got to give voice to your pain en route to transformation. So face it, and if necessary, grieve it. Then here's number three. You've got to forgive your deserter in your heart. Notice what Paul said here in 2 Timothy 4. He talked in verse 9 about Demas. Then down in verse 16, he said, "At my first defense, no one came to my support." Some more deserters, but everyone deserted me. Look at what he said next. He said, "May it not be held against them." Now, here's where the amens get down to grunts and groans. Because it's one thing to face it, it's one thing to grieve it. But when you get to the word and it plainly says you can't hold your deserter in unforgiveness, many of us don't know how to grapple with that. Because the flesh, your feelings, feel like I deserve to put them in the prison of my heart. I deserve to hold them personally responsible for what they did to my life, how they have messed up my life. And some of us hold on to that sense where we feel downright entitled to hate somebody, to hold somebody in unforgiveness. But I'm here to declare to you that the Bible is so plain on this subject until you couldn't ignore it if you tried. It constantly says, and Paul gives us an example here, that if you're going to experience the transformation God wants to bring into your life, there must be the act of forgiving that deserter in your heart. Now, I want to take my time and help you understand this. Forgiveness has two aspects to it. There is an aspect that resides in you and in you alone. And then there is an aspect that resides in your relationship with the other individual. Now, a lot of folks say, I hear a lot of Bible teachers say, you cannot forgive a person unless they repent and ask for it. I know what they mean when they say that. They're talking about that second aspect of forgiveness, which has to do with the relationship. Meaning, if a person has wronged you, they are guilty before you, and frankly, they are guilty before God. Because the Bible tells us we ought to love others, we ought to honor others. The Bible is plain that people ought to treat you with proper respect. In fact, Jesus didn't pull the punch. He said, when you offend the least of my little ones, you got trouble on your hands with God. God is that kind of parent who says, don't mess with my kids and think you're going to get away with it. And so there is that aspect that has to do with the relationship, where until a person acknowledges they've been wrong and asks for forgiveness, you cannot extend forgiveness to them in the context of your relationship. That's completely right. But I'm here to tell you there is another aspect of forgiveness that is very important and especially comes into play when you have people who do not acknowledge they were wrong, who will never acknowledge they were wrong. Some folk like what they did to you. In fact, if they could, they'd have done more. Oh, come on, let's be honest now. There's some people repent. They just wish they could get a cleaner shot at you. So what do you do there? What do you do when you have a deserter? I can't reconcile with them. They left my life. They up and left me. Reconciliation is not possible. Here's the good news. God says, I refuse to allow the fact that someone has left your life and there is no desire on their part to own their wrong and to reconcile. But what I will do is I will give you the gift of being able to release them in your heart. What that means is I don't walk up to people who love what they did to me and say, oh, I forgive you. You don't do that. In fact, they're guilty before God. And so you don't waste your forgiveness on someone who doesn't want it. They are guilty before God. Unless they get themselves straight, they're going to answer to God for what they did.
0: 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And stay with us. 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Now, for more on how to deal with the pain of a lost relationship in a healthy way, let's get you back to the rest of today's Destined for Victory message. I've got a new attitude.
2: Bible says, be not deceived. God

moral support, the spiritual prayer support of folk. They deserted me. But then Paul said, may it not be held against them. He's saying, I'm not going to die with bitterness in my heart. I'm not going to die being mad at folk. I remember what they did. I don't like what they did. And forgiveness doesn't require that you like what they did, that you say it's okay. Forgiveness is not no big deal. It was a big deal. You deserted me. You abandoned me. You wronged me. But God wants to give me the gift of getting past you. God wants to give me the gift of saying you can't stop his destiny for my life. God wants to give me the gift of saying if God be for me, it doesn't matter who deserts me. And he gives us that gift by allowing us to release them in our hearts. That's what Paul did here. That's what Stephen did when he was dying in Acts chapter 7. The end of Acts chapter 7, it's a long chapter, about 60 or so verses. And at the end, you see the stoning of Stephen. He was the first Christian martyr in the early church. And while he was being stoned, one of the things he cried out loud before he died is, he said, Lord, do not lay this sin to their charge. What's he doing? He's saying, I'm not going to die hating these people who are killing me. I'm not going to die with junk in my heart. And let me tell you something. Not only shouldn't you die with it, you should not live with it. So God wants to give you the gift of moving on. Forgiveness, releasing people in your heart, is a gift God gives you. Now, it's a command that your flesh doesn't want to obey, but you got to look past it being an uncomfortable command and realize it is a wonderful blessing. God's given you the gift of releasing them. You know why? Because as long as you hold them in the jail of your heart, as long as you hold them in bitterness and unforgiveness, you got to stay fixed in that moment of time of the offense. And I know people who chronologically are 15, 20, 25 years past an offense, but spiritually and emotionally, they are stuck at the point of the offense. I know people who have never moved on. They've never gotten joy. They've never gotten victory because they're busy being a jailer, a warden. They're busy every day of their life. Got their little meal tray, sticking it under. Because you're fixated on somebody who did you wrong. And in your heart, you have them in jail. But do you know what unforgiveness is like? Unforgiveness is like drinking poison and expecting the other person to die. So God gives you the gift of saying, this will not stop what I'm doing in your life. So it's the release. The Greek word that's translated forgive is a word that means to release, to send away. It's not talking about your emotions. See, this is what we got to understand. A lot of people say, but I just feel so bad. Forgiveness has nothing to do with your feelings. You forgive as an act of will, as an act of obedience to God. You forgive as a person receiving the gift of moving on. It's a function of your will, not a function of your emotions. I say, despite the fact that you deserted me, despite the fact that I've had to grieve it, despite the fact that I will never like it and don't have to ever like what you did to me, despite the fact that you will never be active in my life, despite the fact that you are not trustworthy and I will never trust you again. But what I can do is release you from my heart so that I don't walk around carrying you every day. I don't walk around feeling like I gotta hold you. That's the one thing I have left to hold on is how mad at you I am. God says, I want to transform your life. And you got to give that joker to me. So God's saying, come on, pass him on over. Release him, let him go. Open the jail. I can't let him go. If I forgive him, they'll go out and mess me up again. No. You're releasing them to the Lord. You're saying, okay, God, you said vengeance is yours. You will repay. And so I'm going to put them in your hands. And I want somebody hearing this message to hear the voice of God to you saying, I love you too much to let you tie up the ne-

0: 10, 15, 20 years of your life with bitterness and unforgiveness in your heart. Don't give them that much power. Don't give them that much authority. Don't stay that focused on somebody. I want them to know. So every time they see me, I want them to know. Oh, I know I'm ringing doorbells. I want them to, so there you are every time, because every now and then you still have to see a deserter. Every now and then you still have to run into them whether you want to or not. It'd be wonderful if you never run into them again. But every now and then some of y'all have to see a deserter or deal with a deserter, or you had a child with a deserter who married you and y'all were parenting together, and now you're parent from two different homes and you got to see them every now and then. They left you and then you got to deal with them. And so you have your feelings there every time you see them. Look as mean and mad as you can. Listen, let me tell you something. God wants to free you from that. Because you know what? While you going to all that effort to try to prove to somebody that you hate them, they're not even thinking about you. I know it hurts, but let me hurt you good. They're not thinking about you. You sitting up there looking at. I've been at a party or some social event with somebody, and you know, they were talking, having fine fellowship, and then somebody walked in the room that they have bitterness toward, unforgiveness, and their whole countenance changes. And suddenly you know something's wrong. You look at them and say, what's the problem? And they rolling their eyes all up in the back of their head. And you look over at the other person. They could care less. They're like, build a bridge and get over it. So God says, no, I'm not going to allow you to give somebody that much power. I'm going to give you a command that'll bless you. And the command is, I command you to forgive them. He's not commanding you to feel okay about the offense. He's not commanding you to trust untrustworthy people. He's not commanding you to act like it didn't hurt. He is commanding you to release it. The person, the pain they caused, the circumstances, the fallout, the consequences, release it all to him. He says, give them to me. I know what to do with your deserters. I know how to deal in their life. And more importantly, I know how to take you from where you are to a place of transformation where one day it won't be a thing that holds you in bondage. You'll be able to say like Joseph, you meant it for evil, but God turned this thing around and he used the test and turned it into a testimony. He used the mess you created and turned it into a message of his love and grace and his power. He took me from the dungeon of my emotional place of being crippled and lost behind what you did. And now he has set my feet upon a rock. And I'm in a better place. I'm in a higher place. I can see more clearly now than I've ever seen before because of the grace of God. I want somebody to face it. I want you, if necessary, to grieve it. And I want you to give it to God. Forgive them, release them into his hands, and to believe him for transformation.
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0: God said, I'm up to something in your life, and I'm going to take this difficult chapter. I'm going to flip the script. I'm going to begin to write a new chapter. It will not ignore your past, but it will be built on the pain of your past. And God will build a wonderful story in your life on the pain of your past.
1: That's next time in our message, I've Got a New Attitude. 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

The Bible says in Romans chapter 8, in the same way, the Spirit helps us in our weakness. We do not know what we ought to pray for, but the Spirit himself intercedes for us with groans that words cannot express. And he who searches our hearts knows the mind of the Spirit, because the Spirit intercedes for the saints in accordance with God's will. We have the songs that help you rely on the power of God when you feel weak and overpowered by the circumstances of life. 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

Greetings, friends, and welcome to another Great Truth of the Bible radio broadcast, where we empower lives one truth at a time. My, I'm so happy that you are able to join us today for another wonderful broadcast. Beloved friend, it is always a joy, and I think I have been saying that for the last 30 years. It's a great joy and privilege to be here as we continue to herald the good tidings, as we continue to dig into the Word of God. It's always my pleasure. Glory to God. Thank you, Jesus. Father, we exalt your name. We praise your matchless name. We worship you, Daddy God. Father, you are wonderful. You are great. You are awesome. Great is your name, and greatly to be praised. Who is like unto thee, Lord? Who is like unto thee among the gods? Who is like unto thee? Glorious in holiness, fearful in praises, doing wonders. Who is like unto thee? Daddy God, bless and touch our listeners at this time. In Jesus' name we have prayed. Amen and amen. The end times, truth beyond the noise. Beloved friend, there are moments in Scripture when two words can change the way we see everything around us. Romans chapter 8 and verse 20 contains two such words, beloved friend. Paul has been describing a creation subjected to futility. A creation affected by humanity's rebellion. A creation, beloved friend, living under the consequences of the fall. And the last time we established an important distinction, Adam's disobedience was the cause. God's judgment was the sentence. Beloved friend, the ground was cursed by the judicial pronouncement of God. We saw that. But we also said, beloved friend, in judgment, God remained sovereign over his creation. But listen carefully to the way Paul completes the sentence, beloved friend. He says, for the creature was made subject to vanity, not willingly, but by reason of him who have subjected the same in hope. Did you hear that last two words? In hope. Beloved friend, those words are remarkable because they appear in the language of judgment. Futility is there. The curse is there. Corruption is there. The consequences of rebellion, they are there. And yet, glory to God, hope is there also. Hope, glory to God. Beloved friend, How can hope exist in the middle of judgment? How? Glory to God. And perhaps even more importantly, what was God seeing beyond the judgment that creation itself could not yet see? Because, beloved friend, the God who pronounced the sentence already knew where the story was going. Glory to God. Hallelujah. Are you following me, beloved friend? We do not have to travel very far through the Bible to begin seeing the answer, beloved friend. We can go back to the very chapter where humanity fell, beloved friend. Genesis chapter 3. Because you see, beloved friend, while the consequences of rebellion are still being pronounced, while it is being pronounced, God begins talking about the future. And these may be the two of the most important words in Romans chapter 8 and verse 20, in hope. Glory to God. Creation was subjected to futility in hope. That means, beloved friend, the sentence pronounced in Genesis chapter 3 was never the final sentence in God's story. Are you listening to me, somebody? God judged, but God also promised. Glory to God. The curse was pronounced, but listen to me, beloved friend, redemption was already being announced. In fact, we do not even have to leave Genesis chapter 3 to see it. Listen to what Genesis 3:15 says. And I will put enmity between you and the woman,
and between your seed and her seed. Listen to me, beloved friend. God was pronouncing a judgment. And I will put enmity between you and the woman. And between your seed and her seed. That's problem. That's judgment. God says it shall bruise thy head. And thou will bruise his heel. Look at where that promise appears, beloved friend. Humanity has fallen. Follow me, somebody. Sin has entered. Judgment is being pronounced. The consequences of rebellion are beginning to unfold. And right there, beloved friend, God speaks of a seed. Hallelujah. A coming one. A conflict. A wounded heel. But ultimately, a crushed serpent. Are you seeing something there, beloved friend? That's where the hope is coming from. That's where the hope is coming from. The enemy will not always have the say. Does he even ever has the say? Glory to God. That's why the Bible tells us in the book of Hebrews that Moses chose, listen to that, beloved friend, to suffer with the children of God rather instead of enjoying the pleasures of sin, which is for a season. Glory to God. Sin may look glamorous, pretty, glittering, fun-filled, enjoyable. Any other words to describe it? But you know what, beloved friend? It's just for a season. It's just for a season. God says you will bruise his heel, but he's going to crush your head. Glory to God. You're going to crush his heel, yes. Not even crush, sorry. Bruise. But he's going to crush. There's a difference here, beloved friend. You can only bruise him, but you cannot crush him. You know why? Because he's always victorious. Right here and there, beloved friend. Now, theologians have often called Genesis 3:15 the proto-evangelium. The first announcement or earliest glimpse of the gospel. Before they even left Eden, God has already placed hope within the story. Are you listening to me, somebody, today? Glory to God. Judgment will not have the final say. Judgment will not have the final word, beloved friend. The serpent will not have the final word. Are you listening to me, somebody? Sin will not have the final word. Death will not have the final word. God will, beloved friend. God will have the final word. And beloved friend, when you read the rest of the biblical story, you discover something remarkable. The enemy who appeared to have won in Genesis 3 does not get the last laugh. Are you listening to me, somebody? The serpent strikes the heel, but the seed crushes the head. Death enters the story, beloved friend, but death does not get to write the last ending. No, beloved friend, the grave receives its victims, yes, but the grave does not get to keep them forever. Are you listening to me, somebody? That is why Paul can stand in the victory of Christ and almost speak defiantly to death itself and say, oh death, where is your sting? Oh grave, where is your victory? Can you hear the triumph in that, beloved friend? Glory to God. Paul is looking at death and he's being defiant. What can you do? You do not have the final say. I'm getting excited today, beloved friend. Death, you had your moment. Your grave, you had your season. Hallelujah. But you do not have the final word. The last word belongs to the God who spoke hope while judgment was still being pronounced. Glory to God. You do not have the last word. And
That is what makes Genesis 3:15 so extraordinary, beloved friend. That's what makes it so extraordinary. Before Adam and Eve ever walked out of Eden, God had already announced that the story of the fall would not be the story's final chapter. Glory to God. And that's why we're talking about the end times. Truth beyond the noise. Glory to God. God is working since from the very beginning. God has already put it in our minds, in the minds of Adam and Eve. Glory to God. And in the minds of all of us who follow, beloved friend, if you follow the word of God, that there is a wonderful ending to that story. Glory to God. Not the chaos that people want us to believe, beloved friend. Oh yes, there will be chaos. There will be a lot of catastrophes. There will be, beloved friend, earthquakes in diverse places. And we understand that. Glory to God. But let me tell you something, beloved friend. This is not the end. Ooh. Are you listening to me, somebody? I said, this is not the end. There is truth beyond that noise, beloved friend. There is truth beyond that noise. And this is what we do in this series. Uncovering the truth. Understanding the last days from a biblical perspective. Glory to God. Beloved friend, as the Bible story unfolds, that hope becomes clearer. Are you listening to me, somebody? Isaiah looks forward and sees creation itself participating in restoration. The Bible tells us in Isaiah chapter 35 and verse 1, the wilderness and the solitary place shall be glad for them. Shall be glad for them. And the desert shall rejoice. There will be rejoicing and blossom as the rose. Glory to God. There'll be rejoicing. The forest will once again blossom as the rose. The curse will be removed. Glory to God. The restrictions will be removed. Glory to God. The banner will be uplifted, beloved friend. A wilderness rejoicing. A desert blossoming. Creation participating in restoration, beloved friend. That's what we're talking about. And then Isaiah looks even further. Isaiah 65:17. For behold, I create new heavens and a new earth. Glory to God. God is saying, I'm going to create a new heaven and a new earth. Peter 3:13 says, nevertheless, we according to his promise, the promise that we have in Genesis, the promise that we just saw in Isaiah, glory to God, the promise that we have in Romans chapter 8, look for a new heaven and a new earth. Revelation tells that to us, and I saw a new heaven and a new earth. Glory to God. Now let's go back to Romans 8:21, beloved friend. And it says, because the creature itself also shall be delivered. We're talking about, beloved friend, the ease up, if we have to use our local term. Glory to God. Because the creature itself also shall be delivered from the bondage of corruption into the glorious liberty of the children of God. Hallelujah. Beloved, can you look at your Bible, please? Can you take a close look at your Bible? Do you have it with you? There is a magnificent movement running through the entire story, beloved friend. A wonderful movement. Progress. It's progressive. Genesis 1, we see creation. God makes the world and calls it very good. We saw that if you have been following us, beloved friend. Genesis 3, creation subjected. Something happened, yes, and creation was subjected. Humanity rebels and creation comes under the consequences of the fall, beloved friend. Here's the progress. Romans 8, creation groaning and waiting. Glory to God. Can we go back to that Greek word? Apokarodikia. Apokarodikia. Earnestly waiting. Head stretched out. Glory to God. Creation lives under corruption while stretching towards its promised future. And then Revelation 21, creation renewed. Beloved friend, the biblical story begins with creation and moves toward new creation. Listen to me. This is one redemptive story, beloved friend. The God who created, the God who judged, the God who promised, the God who redeemed. Are you listening to me, somebody? Is the same God who will bring his purpose to its appointed consummation, beloved friend. So now, beloved friend, maybe, just maybe, we can hear Romans 8:20 differently. Subjected.
in hope, glory to God, judged futility, not willingly. Let's go back to the word, subjected, but in hope. Hallelujah. In hope, glory to God. God's judgment upon creation was never his abandonment of creation, beloved friend. He has not forgotten the work of his hands. No, beloved, no, no. He will not. And creation's future does not depend upon creation's ability to repair itself. It cannot. Its hope rests in the redemptive purpose of Almighty God. Are you listening to me, somebody? Beloved friend, this is where we bring Jesus Christ directly into the center of this hope. Glory to God. Because you see, biblical hope is never merely optimism about tomorrow. Listen to me, somebody. It's not how we feel. It's not because we feel right, we feel good, we have the hope, we have the confidence. That's not the case. And I'm not saying we should not have the confidence. Of course we should. But it doesn't depend on how we feel. No. Creation's hope is grounded in what God has accomplished through his Son, beloved friend, in spite of how we feel. Listen to what Paul tells us in 1 Corinthians 15:22. For as in Adam all die, listen to that, even so in Christ shall all be made alive. And later in the same chapter, Paul refers to Christ as the last Adam. 1 Corinthians 15:45. Just read it, beloved friend. There is a magnificent biblical movement here. The first Adam and the last Adam. Glory to God. Through the first Adam, sin entered humanity's story, beloved friend. Death followed. Listen to me, somebody. The groundwork cursed creation became subjected to futility. But the story is changing. Hallelujah. But Jesus enters history, beloved friend, as the last Adam, where Adam's rebellion brought condemnation and death. Christ's obedience brings righteousness and life. Romans 5:19 declares, for as by one man's disobedience, many were made sinners. So, listen to me, so by the obedience of one, Jesus Christ, shall many be made righteous. Glory to God. Beloved friend, the answer to Adam's failure is found in Jesus Christ. Are you listening to me, somebody, today? I said the answer to Adam's failure is Jesus is the answer for the world today. Above him, there's no other. For Jesus is the way. He's the way, he's the truth, and he's the life. No man comes to God but by him. He's the way. The way maker. Glory to God. The bridge builder. Beloved friend, creation itself is connected to him in an extraordinary way. Look at Colossians. You remember what Colossians 1:16 says? For by him were all things created that are in heaven and that are in earth, visible and invisible. Everything we have been talking about, beloved friend, the heavens, the earth, the mountains, rivers, sea, and everything else, beloved friend, the entire created order came into existence through Jesus. Paul continues in only a few verses, beloved friend, and he says, to reconcile all things unto him. Paul is giving us a good picture here. Whether there be things in earth or things in heaven. Think about the magnitude of that, beloved friend. The one who, through whom creation came into existence, stands at the center of God's purpose of reconciliation, beloved friend. The Creator is the Redeemer. The Christ through whom all things were made. Beloved friend, he is the Christ through whom God's redemptive purpose moves towards consummation, beloved friend. And now our Greek word from verse 19 comes alive again. Apokarodikia.
Why is creation stretching its neck? Beloved friend, why is creation leaning towards the horizon? Hello? Why? Why is creation waiting with eager anticipation? Because creation has seen something decisive happen within history. Christ has come! Are you listening to me, somebody? Christ has come! Calvary has happened! The price has been paid, somebody! The tomb is empty! Jesus Christ has been risen, beloved friend. He's alive. The last Adam has triumphed. The first Adam failed. He failed miserably. But the last Adam has triumphed. Glory to God. Woo! And creation's present condition is therefore not its final condition. In hope, Jesus is that hope. Glory to God. The tragedy of Genesis 3, listen to me, somebody, cannot cancel the purpose of the God of Genesis 1. And the victory of Jesus Christ guarantees, beloved friend, that God's redemptive purpose is moving towards its appointed completion. And now Paul takes us forward, Romans 8:21. Because the creature itself also shall be delivered from the bondage of corruption into the glorious liberty of the children of God. There is an answer to creation's hope. Shall be delivered. You see that there? Creation was subjected, but creation shall be delivered. Creation presently experiences bondage, but creation is moving towards liberty. Creation presently, beloved friend, experiences corruption, but creation awaits glory. Glory to God. And this is where we must go next, beloved friend, because Paul is about to show us that creation's groaning is not the song of a world without future. The old creation is not dying towards extinction. It is groaning towards renewal. It is groaning towards renewal. Can I say that one more time? It is groaning, not in extinction. Not in extinction. It is groaning towards renewal. Apokaradokia, that Greek word, I will continue mentioning it, beloved friend, because it helps us to understand why. Why that eager anticipation? Why tiptoeing, stretched head and neck, looking towards the horizon, because creation knows and understands that there is hope. Glory to God. There is hope.

Beloved friend, that is where we will bring our study to a close today. And perhaps there are two words you need to carry with you when this program ends. In hope. Glory to God. In hope. Because, beloved friend, Romans 8 reminds us that what we see now is not all that God has promised. Are you listening to me, somebody? Creation groans. We saw that. But we also saw that it groans in hope. Creation experiences corruption, but creation's corruption will not have the final word. Glory to God. Creation lives under the consequences of the fall. We see that in our message today, beloved friend. But the fall will not determine the ending of God's story. No, beloved. No. And beloved, neither should we think that the brokenness we see around us, we should not allow that to cause us to lose confidence in the purposes of God. Because our hope is not resting in the ability of this world to repair itself. Our hope, this world is corrupt. This world is full of decay. This world is full of turmoil, beloved friend. But as I said, our hope is resting in Jesus Christ. Glory to God. The one through whom all things were created. Jesus, the one, beloved friend, who went to Calvary. The one who entered the grave. The one, beloved friend, who rose again in victory. This is the one, beloved friend, Jesus Christ, in whom God's redemptive purpose is moving towards its glorious consummation. Hallelujah. So, beloved friend, when you see a world that is groaning, remember, God is not finished. When you see a world that is full of corruption, just remember, beloved friend, God is not finished. When you see death, glory to God, all around you and everything seem to be trembling, remember, God is not finished. The serpent does not get the last word. The grave does not get the last word. You know who does? God. God does, beloved friend. Beloved friend, this is the end times. Truth beyond the noise. Join us next time.

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The Bible says in Romans chapter 8, in the same way, the Spirit helps us in our weakness. We do not know what we ought to pray for, but the Spirit himself intercedes for us with groans that words cannot express. And he who searches our hearts knows the mind of the Spirit, because the Spirit intercedes for the saints in accordance with God's will. We have the songs that help you rely on the power of God when you feel weak and overpowered by the circumstances of life. 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

Psalm 34, verse 8. The Word of God says, "Taste and see that the Lord is good. Blessed is the man who takes refuge in Him." 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

0: 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We believe this message will inspire your faith, strengthen your walk with God, and bring practical wisdom for victorious living. As you listen, open your heart to receive God's word and stay with us until the end for an opportunity to pray the prayer of salvation. Now, today's edition of Rhapsody of Realities. Welcome to the reading of the Rhapsody of Realities by Christ Embassy. Today is Tuesday, the 29th of September, 2026. Declare what you want. Thou shalt also decree a thing, and it shall be established unto thee, and the light shall shine upon thy ways. Job 22:28. As a child of God, it makes no difference the challenges you face. They're bread for you. You're a victor, not a victim. You can change hopeless situations. The power is in your mouth. Our opening scripture says, "You shall decree a thing and it shall be established." That's divine authority. It means your words are instruments for change, instruments for creating the realities you desire. Keep declaring blessings and the changes you want, even if you're yet to see them with your optical eyes. The reason is that in the realm of the Spirit, the moment you speak in faith, it begins to take form. Your words are the raw materials to create the conditions and circumstances of your life. So declare what you want. Abraham called himself the father of many nations according to God's plan for him before Isaac was born. That's the way of faith. It speaks things into being. Don't wait for things to change. Declare the change. Don't wait to feel blessed. Say, "I am blessed," because that's what the word says. Praise be to the God and Father of our Lord Jesus Christ, who has blessed us in the heavenly realms with every spiritual blessing in Christ, in Ephesians 1-3. Keep declaring your health, your peace, your progress. Speak to your body. Speak to your finances. Speak to your circumstances. The more you affirm the word, the more you establish heaven's reality in your life. The blessings of God, the realities of the kingdom, are voice activated. Even your salvation was activated by words, Romans 10:9-10. Every time you speak in line with the word, you give divine substance to the unseen. So never stop talking. Keep prophesying your destiny. Keep releasing faith-filled words. Declare that your change has come. Affirm that your life is upward and forward. You're excellent and full of glory. If, for example, you've been in debt or in financial difficulty, declare that you're in abundance and maintain your confession. Stick to what the word says about your prosperity. Before long, you'll receive clear guidance from the Spirit on steps to take that'll keep you in an unending flow of resources. Remember, through the Holy Spirit, we know the things God has freely given to us, and we speak them forth. 1 Corinthians 3:12-13. Hallelujah. Please repeat the prayer for today, dear Father. I thank you for bringing me into a life of glory in Christ Jesus, blessed, fruitful, and favored, walking in abundance, health, and divine wisdom. I'm guided by the Holy Spirit to know all that you've freely given to me in Christ, and I speak them forth and see them materialize and established in my life. In Jesus' name, amen. Further study Genesis chapter 17, 4-5, Mark chapter 11, 23, Romans chapter 4, 17, Thank you for listening to today's edition of Rhapsody of Realities. 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Now, if you have never given your life to the Lord Jesus Christ, please pray this prayer with all your heart as we lead you in the prayer of salvation.
1: If you've never received Christ into your heart, if you've never experienced this life of Christ that I'm talking to you about, this is your moment. Say these words. Say, "Oh Lord God, I believe in Jesus Christ, the Son of God. I believe He died to save me. I believe God raised Him from the dead, and He's alive today. I confess with my mouth, Jesus Christ is Lord of my life. From this day, and by my faith in Him, I receive eternal life into my heart, into my spirit. Thank you, Lord, for saving my soul. I have eternal life now. I'm a child of God now. I am born again. Thank you, Lord.

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0: My wife passed away in January, and just to hear you guys and the songs that have helped me through the grieving process and everything, and that's all I listen to. 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
1: 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Faith makes all things possible. 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

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The Word of God says, "Taste and see that the Lord is good. 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

0: Being a happy person is no accident. According to researchers at the University of California, Davis, there are four consistent habits that most happy people have in common. Here are those four habits of highly happy people.
1: Happy people tend to be more thankful.
0: In one research study of people who kept journals, those who wrote more on what they were thankful for tended to be more optimistic about the upcoming week than those who did more complaining in their journals.
1: Happy people reach out more to others.
0: They tend to be the ones who volunteered at homeless shelters, mentored a disadvantaged child, or participated in a community project.
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0: They were more likely to be a part of a group or community of others, in church, for example.
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1: Be more thankful, reach out to others, spend more time in community with others, and get more in touch with God.
0: Give it a try. According to research, you'll be a much happier person.
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We've been hearing things all around the world. We hear things, preachers, and things all around the world. 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

We're here to keep you on the right path. My Worship 103.3. The Bible says in Romans chapter 8, in the same way, the Spirit helps us in our weakness. We do not know what we ought to pray for, but the Spirit Himself intercedes for us with groans that words cannot express. And He who searches our hearts knows the mind of the Spirit, because the Spirit intercedes for the saints in accordance with God's will. We have the songs that help you rely on the power of God when you feel weak and overpowered by the circumstances of life. 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

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You can come from darkness.

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That you're royal, a royal priesthood chosen for such a time as this. 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

0: We almost done.
1: Psalm 34, verse 8. The Word of God says, "Taste and see that the Lord is good. Blessed is the man who takes refuge in Him." 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

When they say, where is your God? Show them your life. Say, where is that God you serve? Show them the proof of his intimacy, of his love, of his grace bestowed upon you. Can I hear a shout tonight? Can you tell somebody about

0: When you think of an occupation where someone's working for God, you might think of missionaries or pastors, but you might not think of
1: truck drivers, stockbrokers, airline pilots, construction workers, taxi drivers, website designers.
0: Probably those so-called secular jobs don't remind you of ministry, but you might need to expand your horizons a bit. It's one of those concepts in the Bible most people don't know about. Our work is an important tool for God to shape our lives. Colossians chapter 3 in the Bible says that whatever we do, we should do it heartily. That means with a good attitude. We should work not like we're working for men, but just as if we're working for God. The verse then says something profound. From the Lord, you will receive a reward. That's right. God is going to someday give you an eternal reward based on the quality of your work on the job. And you thought those pastors and missionaries were the only ones racking up big rewards in heaven. Nope, you can do that in your job every day. So no matter what your occupation, your job is a big deal to God. A message from My Worship 103.3. Some call it the stress test.
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Can I tell y'all one more time,

0: Can I ask y'all one question? 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
0: I can't get no help up in here, because there are some folk in here that people have wrote you off, said you would never amount to anything, said that you would never end up being anywhere. But Myron, tell him one more time, what did he see?
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0: When mama said you would never be nothing,

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Listen to this, y'all. I love this. 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
2: Well, when you think about your teenager, what comes to mind? Confidence, or maybe confusion, or peace, or pressure? 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It seems that those years are marked by lots of everything. Today on Focus on the Family with Jim Daly, we're going to have an honest conversation about teen mental health and about how you can help your young adult to navigate things like anxiety and loneliness and more. I'm John Fuller.
0: And I want to say thanks to the viewers and listeners for tipping in and spending time with us today. I think today's topic is going to be relevant to parents who are worried or concerned about where their teens and 20-somethings are at, because this culture is really at their throat, yeah. No matter what it is. It can be too much screen time. It can be, you know, whatever. And we're going to discuss ways to re-engage with your teen and help, particularly today, help your teen girl with issues that she's facing about identity and body consciousness and all those things. And I think it's going to be really important to give parents a peace of mind that you can get through this.
2: Yeah. And Michelle Niedert is with us. She's always a favorite when she's here in the studio with us. She's a professional counselor, an author, speaker, wife, mom of two. She has a podcast called Raising Mentally Healthy Kids. Check that out. She's also got a great devotional called Strong and Secure, 100 Devotions for Young Women.
0: Michelle, welcome back to Focus on the Family.
3: Thanks for having me back again.
0: It's good to have you. No, I was going to use this scripture, 2 Timothy 1:7. I've used this as a parent. It says, "For God has not given us a spirit of fear, but of power, love, and a sound mind." That is truth. How come as parents sometimes we struggle to believe that?
3: I think because we're looking at the external circumstances around us.
0: Oh, yeah.
3: And if we just emotionally react, just like our kids and our teens, to those external circumstances, the enemy's going to take our focus and just create in us a lot of not only emotion in our hearts, but thoughts in our minds about the future and things that we may even predict that aren't even going to happen. Mm-hmm. And then on top of that, then our bodies are going to react. And we're going to feel that in our gut. You know, just like our kids, we're going to feel that tightness in our chest. We're going to feel like we don't. And then sometimes it's going to, like I did yesterday, it's kind of going to bubble up in not such a good way sometimes when the pressure gets too big on us and stuff. If we don't manage it well.
0: You know, so often we kick around the terms mental health, emotional health, but from a clinical perspective, is there a difference, or are we saying the same thing when we say mental health or emotional health?
3: I think it's similar for sure. Because really what I'm looking at as a Christian counselor, I'm looking at holistic health. At our counseling center, I've trained our 80 counselors that have come through us on a psychosocial, spiritual model. Mm-hmm. So I think it's the renewing your mind, and that is repeating that scripture and maybe repeating other scriptures. When I get stuck, and I got stuck this weekend pretty hard with some grief, the Lord's Prayer comes to my mind because I need that part, "Thy will be done on earth as it is in heaven." So I think even the memorization of scripture, where I don't have to go find it. But this morning while I was getting ready, I'm not a good sitter. And I want to encourage you, if you have a neurodiverse kid that doesn't sit very well, sometimes we really want them to read the scripture. I listen to the scripture a lot. And so I was listening to Psalm this morning, and that was helping me with that. So I think we've got, you know, those of us, I think, who are really tackling this well, we're helping people with breathing and exercise and things that help their bodies. I think we're helping them be in community. I think we're helping them with the mind piece. And then I think the emotional piece, the key to that, especially for this generation, is, and you're going to hear me say this probably and every time I'm here, but I think it bears repeating. Emotions need to be on the bus, but they cannot run the bus. I was working with this beautiful teenage girl recently, and she is created that's just, I mean, they're very rare, but they are just all emotion. They can wake up one day and be like a girl on her cycle. I mean, if moms are going to listen to this, this is real, and that's what they deal with. But she's like that on any day, because that's how she's wired. And the thing that she said I've helped her the most to realize is sometimes that's just her emotions talking, and that's not truth. And she's got to separate that out for that day. So she doesn't do something like try to harm herself or think about dying or think about starving herself. We're in a critical mass with her, and it's super important that a clinician do that work and give her some coping skills.
0: You know, one of the things I often ask, psychologists, psychiatrists who are Christian, just that balance of, because some people watching or listening are saying, you talk about personality profiles, and but God does organize how human beings behave. I mean, it's in His creation, and that's why it's so manageable, in that we can create these quick, simple 10-minute quizzes that give you an insight as to how you tick, because God has put the pattern in humanity, right?
3: He
0: so
3: has.
0: It's not something to walk away from. It's something to kind of help better understand how God creates us.
3: I agree. And not only that, it doesn't lock us in a box. My son won't take it. He won't take the quiz. He's being forced to in an organization, but he's refused.
0: Gene doesn't
3: he's
0: like taking him
3: I don't want to be locked in a box. Right. But I've told him, this doesn't lock you in a box. This helps me understand how you work so I can parent you better. But at the same time, I understand the gifts of the Spirit, and I understand spiritual gifts, and the Holy Spirit can manifest anything in you at any time. And I'm trusting God to do that too in your life. So I think it's a merger of both.
0: You often say mentally healthy parents raise mentally healthy kids. Now, I'm thinking of the teenage years. Our boys are now in their 20s, but can a parent truly become mentally healthy during the raising of teenagers? Seems contradictive.
3: I think it's essential. I think it's essential. It may be contradictive, but I think it's really essential to a parent to have done their own work. I talked about this last time I was here with my dad, that I was raised by a father who loved well, but had a bad temper, and probably had ADHD and impulsivity and didn't manage that well always in my childhood years. And I think if I hadn't worked through that, I could have repeated a lot of those generational patterns. So I think I'm experiencing a really interesting sandwich right now, because I am having, while I am being a grounding source to a kid who just went off to college and a son whose hormones are all, and moods are all over the place. I've never experienced him like this before. And I need to be that grounding source to him, and I need to manage my own emotions with him. But at the same time, I talked to you guys this morning. I've got a huge spike of emotion going on. I lost my dad 3 years ago this month. My mother-in-law died 2 weeks ago, and we made a huge decision yesterday that my mother is going to sell the lake house, which are the main good memories of me with my dad, because she needs to move closer to us, because she is struggling with some health issues. And so sometimes we as parents have a lot of emotion going on ourselves, and some mental health issues can come out of that. Especially, I'm very fortunate, there's not a lot of sibling conflict with me. There's not a lot. My mother is the person who, I mean, I always call her saint. She loved my father well, even though he was difficult, and she really loved us kids well. And so we want to honor her at this time, but I am riding waves of grief. And sometimes, like yesterday, I will confess that grief came out with severe irritation with my husband, who actually just offered to get my suitcase, but I thought he was rushing me. And I just said, I will do it in a minute. And then I came back to him and I said, I'm sorry. I'm just really, there's so much emotion in with me right now. This was not about your help. And you're right. You had great intentions and I took it the wrong way. And so I think we have to do the work. And I will tell you this, in the same 24 hours, I have talked to a new friend who's in her 60s. I have reached out to my Christian coach to pray with me. My sister and I had a heart-wrenching conversation where she confessed, I cried too today. Mom is starting to fade, and it's hard for me to come to grips with that and still deal with the demands of our work life and ministry life. She's with Lifeway and the kids. And then it's just hard. And so I think we as parents have to do our work, grieve. I don't think we hide it all from our kids either. I think we model it well for them. I hope I am, because I hope they're going to care for me as well as I want to care for my mom right now.
0: Yeah, so you got both sides of that working. Yeah. And I think, you know, when I'm going through the book, I was looking at that factor that sometimes biochemical issues enter in. You could be an emotionally stable parent, and your child may have things that you've not dealt with that they're dealing with, whether it's anxiety, depression, and whether that's linked to biochemical issues, etc. So there's always that. There's not a formulaic approach. I'll ask this question in a way that I normally wouldn't ask it, because I don't believe there is a way to make sure something happens, make sure an outcome occurs. But parents can get so desperate that they ask the question, you know, in Strong and Secure, you're leaning in toward how can we as parents make sure our kids are emotionally and mentally strong?
3: I'm going to give you the best thing I know.
0: There's predictive ability.
3: Yes, there's predictive ability.
0: But no certainty of outcome.
3: That's right. And here's what I will tell you. The one thing I have poured my life into in the midst of this work is making sure my kids really knew God and loved him as a father, because that's why I wrote this book. In college, it changed my life to know God as father and to know that I get to take him anywhere I go. He was with me in the hotel this morning. He was with me on the plane. And he's with my daughter when she's at school, you know, while she's grieving. And that is what, I'll never forget the conflict we had one time when she said, I don't want you to be the boss of me. And I said, I want to be the boss of you. And as soon as God is the boss of you, I am on, I'm out, you know?
0: That's good.
3: And I think she took the challenge seriously. But what it did is allow her to begin to seek the parenthood of the father heart of God. Mm-hmm. And as she has experienced that in his life, the things that we talk about in this book, his presence, his peace, his provision, his protection, his healing, all those things herself, you can't guarantee the results, but 1 hour out of 168 hours a week is not discipleship for your child. You can't leave them in church with the youth minister for an hour, and you can't leave them in Sunday school and expect them to catch it. You've got to spend time, like it talks about, writing the word on their hearts, talking about it in the car.
0: Yeah.
3: You know, I had a great conversation with my son yesterday or the day before when I was driving to school. And I just said, how you doing? And he said, I'm doing okay. And I said, how was the retreat? He'd been on a Christian retreat. And he said, it was good. And we got to be careful because we'll let that go sometimes. And I said, what was good about it?
0: Yeah. How was
3: what was good about it? And he said, I just really felt like God spoke to me in these ways. And I was like, that's amazing. I love seeing, and this is what I think parents need to do more of. Catch God at work in your kids. Mm-hmm. I hear a lot, catch your kids doing good, but catch God at work in your kids. And I said to him, I love the way that God is working in and through you. And yesterday morning, I got to watch my daughter on a telebroadcast of a church of 1600 lead worship. And I love watching her sing about surrendering her life to the Lord, even if it is in front of a camera. But I think I see the authenticity in her heart and the surrender as she sings that I am available. And if you can get that in your kids, it's not going to protect them from ever having, she had almost had a panic attack. It's not going to protect them from all that, but I think it's going to see them through it.
0: Yeah.
2: Well, today on Focus on the Family, Michelle Niedert is our guest, and we're talking about really the heart behind this book. It's really a wonderful resource for you to work through with your young adult daughter. 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And you heard from Michelle there about what she wants to see you be able to do with this book and your child. 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And of course, here at Focus on the Family, we have a wonderful counseling team as well. Michelle, as a parent, how do I know if I need to seek out a professional for advising me on anxiety and depression I'm watching my child go through, but I can't help her in particular pull out of it?
3: Yeah. I'm very grateful for your counseling team. I'm part of your referral network I'm working with a couple right now in a couple's intensive situation. So I'm grateful for them. And I'm grateful sometimes when I encounter people while I'm speaking that I can refer them in different states and know that I'm getting a clinical who also has a dedication to faith. But I think that's real important in this culture, I would say, is you're seeking clinical advice, make sure that faith piece is a part of it, or you might not get some advice that I would endorse these days. Things are changing in my professional life that way, and people have some maybe poor counsel for you. But I go back to what we talked about a little bit with God, I feel sad, and God, I feel scared, and managing your emojis. I think the two things you look at with your kids is intensity and frequency. How often are they struggling, and how bad is the struggle? But let me say this, if your kids are asking for help, get them help, okay, and get them the right help. And that may mean you need to do a parent consult first with someone. I offer them all over the country to help you find the right mental health professional. My own sister, who is a Lifeway Bible study teacher, none of our kids are perfect. All of our kids have struggled. And she was the sixth person in a week who said, how do you get your college kid to go to a counselor when you think they need to? And I'm like, you know what? Can you get on the podcast with me and let me answer this question with you instead of personally? Because I've said it six times this week and I'd like to record it. So we actually very vulnerably recorded that together on the podcast. And so I think it's a process of, if your kids are asking for help, it's easy. But let me tell you this, I'm in these groups and y'all, it's kind of scary. They're called dorm room moms, and they were kind of about decorating at first, the dorm rooms, but now they're about where the kids are. Yeah. And there are kids who are failing. There are kids who are wanting to quit their sports. There are that have full rides. There are kids who are drinking too much. There are kids who some new boyfriend or girlfriend has come into their lives and they're walking away from their faith or their values. And our kids, I think where you put your kids in college is important too. And I'm going to say something publicly that I may regret, but we have been very honest with our kids. We are the ones who are making that investment because they can't afford it on their own. And so we will only invest, not necessarily in a Christian university, but in universities that offer opportunities for spiritual growth alongside their academic vocational preparation. It's very important to us. So my son, who wants to be a chemical engineer, there's not a Christian university in the country, small one, that offers that degree. But we're looking at schools where there's a strong crew or there's a strong
0: campus ministry, worship
3: team, something. Right. And then you got to figure out a way to help your kids plug in. For example, when my husband and I and my son came with us, dropped my daughter off at college, we stayed an extra night. It cost us in a hotel room, but we went to church with her on Sunday so that she would go to church, a church somewhere in this new town she was living in. She would not be by herself having to do that.
0: Yeah, that's good.
3: And we could look at college adults. And I think we as parents are going to have to get creative about how we continue to disciple our kids as they're off at school.
0: Mm-hmm. In addition to that, I think to answer your question, John, how I would say that is if you have doubts, move. Like if something's in your heart saying something's not right, act on that.
4: Yeah.
0: And I just think if we're waiting for our child to express it, even though we may be sensing it, we may be a step behind.
3: And can I also say this, and I know that this is different than what a lot of us thought. Sometimes it's okay to move your kid too. If they're begging to come home, you got to examine it. And you don't want to have somebody who quits too soon. But you know, we don't know, none of us gets a magic ball to see the future. And sometimes we feel the Lord has led us one way, but the circumstances are too much. And also, get them help there on the campus. Find a ministry, find a Christian counselor where they're at. If they're at a Christian school, most of those schools have amazing university Christian counselors. They're free to these kids. I met the ones at my daughter's school, checked them out a little bit, I have to admit. But it's so important that we help our kids plug into godly support. And you know how we do it the best, guys? We model that. And that's what I'm most worried about. A lot of parents aren't modeling that. They're not seeking that out. If they're too busy to do it, don't expect your kids to do what you're not doing yourself. Mm-hmm. So my kids see me say, I have another meeting. It's with my coach. And I'm going to go cry my eyes out. I'll be back in an hour. You know, my kids see my husband in a small men's group every other week where he jokes about his Coke addiction, and that's Coca-Cola. He has a little soda migraine issue that he gets into. And sure enough, when his mom's died, he started drinking Coca-Cola again. Mm. But they see him struggle and get support and have men pray for him and him mentor other men. I think it's real important that our kids catch a vision for this life. And honestly, I know that you're saying, what does this have to do with mental health? It has everything to do with mental health. The biggest struggle these kids have, the research says, and the statistics are scary. I heard the president of the school share them, looking at the anxious generation, is loneliness and isolation. Mm-hmm. And so as we demonstrate that we're not, that we're in community, it inspires our kids to be in community.
0: Yeah, and I think in that regard, I mean, noticing the spiritual battle that we're in for what it mm-hmm. is, you know, the Word of God, I think 2 Timothy, it says, God has not given us a spirit of fear, but of power, love, and a sound mind. But the enemy works directly against that. And that is why I think we're seeing the opposites. In other words, anxiety, depression, loneliness, these would be the attributes of the deceiver. We've seen links between social media use and teen anxiety. We've had many guests come on and talk about this. Yeah. I guess the bottom line question is, how do we know what is okay and what's not when it comes to usage? And that, you know, it's every parent's battle, right? How much time is too much time? And it's almost like we're looking for someone to say, 1 hour a day, 2 hours a day, whatever that answer is going to be. How have you addressed that, and what do you see in the research?
3: Okay. I am very different than your average guest because I have not withheld that from my kids in the way a lot of them have. And I've done it partially because they have a working mom and a work traveling dad. And so with their extracurricular activities, I have wanted communication with them. Mm-hmm. Now, I have locked them down. They do not have a phone that has access to everything because as a clinician who treats issues with teenagers, my biggest nightmare was the day boys got porn in their pockets on a phone, you know, mm-hmm. but in the counseling world, because we see so much of that. But let me say this, I think it's like anything else. When you ride a bike, you have training wheels, and then you start riding, and we need to help our kids with electronic devices do it with training wheels under our roofs well. Mm-hmm. What I look at is the emotional regulation piece of this is one thing I look at. So my son with the video games, I would tell him the minute when I say you need to get off and I'm good with I need to finish this up or something for and it's a couple of minutes. But the minute I see all that stuff you'll see sometimes, that's telling me you're playing too long. And so you're going to see me limit that. So I really bred in him a spirit of cooperation, a spirit of being able to stop playing and realize that that's not all there is, because it is a very hyper-focused, enveloping thing, which his friends caught me at during the Dallas ice storm. So when his friends are playing sometimes and it gets too intense, I will come in sometimes and say, hey guys, I think it's time to step away from the remote. Why don't y'all go for a walk, go get in the hot tub, let's have pizza, and then y'all can come back. However, I was playing a game on my iPad, and it, you know, we didn't have a lot to do during that ice storm. And one of them cutely said to me, Miss Niedert, I think it's time for you to step away from the iPad. I hear you talking at it. And so I think that's good, because that's the other thing that I don't think we talk about a lot. We love to talk about our kids and our devices. But let me tell you what, I got kids in my office that say they don't have much relationship with their parents because of the amount of time their parents are on their devices.
0: Yeah. Working, how did you react?
3: Playing games. One, praying about my own conviction of that, because yeah. I manage a business on my iPhone to a large degree myself, but also realizing that I love Arlene Pelican, who I know you've had on, is a good friend of mine, that pivot that she teaches. When your kid walks in the room, when your husband walks in, you pivot for just a minute and you give somebody their attention. You recognize their presence. I have used that nonstop. But I want to address the heart of this question, I think, because it's not a formula. It's going to be different with each kid. Neurodiverse kids have hyperfocus. They need the dopamine more. They can get saturated more with it. But here's what I think it's more about, especially when it comes to the social media component. And let's address girls with this. Comparison is what the enemy uses to rob women of life and confidence and joy with their bodies, with what they do. You know, the biggest question I have in 12-year-old girls, which makes me sad, is am I enough?
0: Mm.
3: And they fear disappointing even their parents in that. Yeah. Even if they're fighting with you and rolling their eyes, at the same time, they fear disappointing you. Mm. Believe it. The research even says it. As high school counselors, the number one influence on kids still is their parent.
0: Yeah.
3: Don't think it's not true just because they roll their eyes. But here's the thing. when my daughter asked if she could start some of that, and we were legally at the age where she could, here's what I wanted to know. Where's your identity? Is it in people, your performance, people's approval, and your appearance? Because if it is, you'll die in social media world, right?
0: Yeah.
3: Okay. Or is it in Christ? Is it because of how you were created, how you were adopted, your purpose in life, and the fact that you have had the highest price paid for you when God paid his son for you? And if you can hold on to this value system in the midst of being around this value system, I'm okay with you beginning that process. And then the biggest question I think we ask is, what is the purpose of this? I have to be on social media. I'm a speaker. I'm an author. I might be becoming a Mahjong teacher. I'm a counselor. And all of that requires some social media dynamics to it. But my purpose in social media is to practice scriptures that say things like encourage one another. So to use it as a source of, right now there are people praying for me because I asked for it on social media this morning. Some who reached out and sent me text and everything else in the midst of that. And so I think it's a chance to be a light in darkness as long as we do it right. And that means that we spend more time talking about light than looking at darkness and criticizing it. And that's where I think we as believers get off with it. And I encourage my kids, stay in the lane of cheering each other on, of loving each other well on social media, and then speaking truth. Share truth there at times. And we don't have to be scared of it if we're bringing the light and love of God into it. Mm-hmm. And that's why I wouldn't miss those moments with my kids' friends and them. As I see my kids, my daughter just booked, she's become a professional photographer on top of the worship leadership. And she booked all but one last spot for April. And I saw it on her social media. I'd miss it if I wasn't there. She might not have told me that. We talk about more, I don't know, more in-depth things than that. That might not have come up. But I got a chance on her story to say, wow, only one left. That's amazing, Sophia! Exclamation point. And I think that's great parenting.
0: Yeah. Let's come back next time and mm-hmm. keep the discussion going. And this has been great stuff. If you're in that spot as a parent and you're looking for answers to desperate questions because you feel like, especially with this book, Strong and Secure, your daughter may be struggling with identity or anxiety or maybe even tipping into depression, get a copy of Michelle's great book, Strong and Secure. You can get that directly through Focus on the Family. And as John said, you can also talk to a counselor. Just call us. 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
3: Praise the Lord. Hallelujah. Thank you, Jesus. Father, I bless your name tonight. Hallelujah. Thank you for a wonderful day. Praise the Lord. It's Tuesday evening and it's My Worship FM. Welcome to all those who are listening tonight. And it's a family challenge, back to the Bible, on the air as usual from 7 to 8 p.m. So, as usual, I ask you to gather your family and your friends, call them up. We are going to look at something exciting tonight. And so I ask you to bow your heads and let's pray to the Lord. Hallelujah. Father, thank you so very much. Thank you so very much, dear Father. Thank you so very much. You are so loving and caring. Hallelujah. We appreciate you. We appreciate what you did for us. We appreciate what you are doing for us, and we thank you for what you'll do for us. Lord, we ask that as we have this program tonight, that your Holy Spirit would give wisdom and understanding. Lord, would anoint me and would touch the hearts of men and women and children tonight, Lord, the entire family, Jesus. Lord, I thank you and I praise you for what you are going to do. Father, I'm looking expectantly to you tonight because you are so good, and you said that you do not want any to perish, but all to come to repentance. And Father, you want your children to serve you with gladness and with joy. Father, I thank you for what you're going to do. Hallelujah. Amen. At this time, we're going to play the opening song, So Will I. It's a song that encourages us as humans, as God's people, redeemed by his word, to obey God as the rest of creation does. Praise the Lord. Happy listening.

0: Hallelujah, Jesus, I'm promising once again to obey you with the assistance of your Holy Spirit, Lord. Thank you, Jesus. Thank you, Lord. Hallelujah. Bless the name of the Lord. Thank you, Jesus. Thank you, Lord. Hallelujah. May we all, Father, pledge to obey you tonight, all your children, just as the rest of creation does, because you love us so very much. Thank you, Jesus. Hallelujah. Blessed be the name of the Lord. Hallelujah. Father, I thank you tonight, and we are going to plunge right into our program, A Family Challenge Back to the Bible, with Sister Pam, Auntie Pam, Nurse Bellot, Nurse Baron, however you know me. I'm your host for tonight. So we're going to look at Jesus' obedience. Jesus obeyed, and he's encouraging us to do the same. Hallelujah. But before we look at his obedience, we are going to look at what exactly happened in the garden, because his obedience stemmed right from that time. Hallelujah. Glory, glory, glory be to God. Thank you, Jesus. Father, thank you for your provision for us, and we're going to see that in Genesis chapter 2. It says, "Now at the last, the heavens and the earth were successfully completed with all that they contained. So on the seventh day, having finished his task, God ceased from this work he had been doing. And God blessed the seventh day and declared it holy, because it was the day when he ceased this work of creation." Here is a summary of the events in the creation of the heavens and the earth when the Lord God made them. There were no plants or grains sprouting up across the earth at first, for the Lord God hadn't yet sent any rain, nor was there anyone to farm the soil. However, water welled up from the ground at certain places and flowed across the land. The time came when the Lord God formed a man's body from the dust of the ground and placed in the garden the man he had formed. Hallelujah. The Lord God planted all sorts of beautiful trees there in the garden, trees producing the choicest fruit. At the center of the garden, he placed the tree of life and also the tree of conscience, giving knowledge of good and bad. A river from the land of Eden flowed through the garden to water it. Afterwards, the river divided into four branches. That's verse 10. Verse 11 to 12 says, one of these was named Pishon. It winds across the entire length of the land of Havilah, where nuggets of pure gold are found, also beryllium, bdellium, and even lapis lazuli. The second branch is called Gion, crossing the entire length of the land of Cush. The third branch is the Tigris, which flows to the east of the city of Asher, and the fourth is the Euphrates. The Lord God placed the man in the Garden of Eden as its gardener to tend and care for it. But the Lord gave the man this warning: you may eat of any fruit in the garden except fruit from the tree of conscience, for its fruit will open your eyes to make you aware of right and wrong, good and bad. If you eat its fruit, you will be doomed to die. And the Lord God said, it isn't good for man to be alone. I will make a companion for him, a helper suited to his needs. So the Lord God formed from the very soil every kind of animal and bird, and brought them to the man to see what he would call them. And whatever he called them, that was their name. But still, there was no proper helper for the man. Then the Lord caused the man to fall into a deep sleep, and took one of his ribs and closed up the place which he had, from which he had removed it. Then he made the rib into a woman, and he brought her to the man. "This is it," Adam exclaimed. "She is part of my own bone and flesh. Her name is woman, because she was taken out of man." This explains why a man leaves his father and mother and is joined to his wife in such a way that the two become one person. Now, although the man and his wife were both naked, neither of them was embarrassed or ashamed. Genesis chapter 3. So we are continuing to look at why Jesus had to obey, why Jesus was obedient. The serpent was the craftiest of all the creatures the Lord God had made. So the serpent was, he came to the woman and he said, "Really? None of the fruit of the garden? God says you mustn't eat any of it?" "Of course we may eat it," the woman told him. "It's only the fruit from the tree at the center of the garden that we are not to eat. God says we mustn't eat it or even touch it, or we will die." "That's a lie," the serpent hissed. "You'll not die. God knows very well that the instant you eat it, you will become like him. For your eyes will be opened. You'll be able to distinguish good from evil." The woman was convinced. How lovely and fresh looking it was. And it would make her wise. So she ate some of the fruit and gave some to her husband. And he ate it too. And as they ate, suddenly they became aware of their nakedness and were embarrassed. So they strung fig leaves together to cover themselves around the hips. So the serpent tricked, deceived, fooled Eve into eating the fruit by convincing her that what God had said wasn't true. She would not die. He only reminded her that she would become wise and she would know a difference between good and evil, but she wouldn't die. But something happened. She did not die physically, but her spirit within her died. Her spirit became disconnected from the Spirit of God, and she knew that But did she tell Adam before she encouraged him and convinced him to eat? No, she didn't tell him how she felt. She didn't tell him what he had experienced. So it's only after Adam himself ate the fruit that they realized that they were naked, and then they realized that something within them had died. Remember that man is a spirit. The real person is a spirit who has a soul, intellect, mind, feelings, emotions, all that is the soul. And both the spirit and the soul live in the body. The body is the temple, the house for the spirit and the soul. So when I look at you, I do not see your spirit. I see your body. I see your house. When you speak, I know what is on your mind. I can sense what is in your soul. But I can't see the real you. And that is what was disconnected. The spirit was disconnected from the spirit of God. Remember that man had breathed into them, and then they became alive. Their spirits were alive. So that evening, reading from verse 8, chapter 3. That evening they heard the sound of the Lord God walking in the garden, and they hid themselves among the trees. The Lord God called to Adam, "Why are you hiding?" And Adam replied, "I heard you coming, and I didn't want you to see me naked, so I hid." "Who told you you were naked?" the Lord God asked. "Have you eaten the fruit from the tree I warned you about?" "Yes," Adam admitted, "but it was the woman you gave me who brought me some, and I ate it." Then the Lord asked the woman, "How could you do such a thing?"
1: The serpent tricked me," she replied.
0: So the Lord God said to the serpent, "This is your punishment. You are singled out from among all the domestic and wild animals of the whole earth to be cursed. You shall grovel in the dust as long as you live, crawling along on your belly. From now on, you and the woman will be enemies, as will your offspring and hers. You will strike his heel, but he will crush your head." So we see that right there, from the time that Adam and Eve disobeyed God, rebelled against his command, that sin had entered into the world. And God said to the serpent that you and the woman, your offspring and hers, will be enemies. Yes, you will strike his heel. And that's talking about Jesus, who is the offspring of Mary. But he will crush your head. He will defeat you. So I'm going back to reading verse 16. Then God said to the woman, "You shall bear children in intense pain and suffering. Yet even so, you shall welcome your husband's affections, and he shall be your master." And to Adam, God said, "Because you listened to your wife and ate the fruit when I told you not to, I have placed a curse upon the soil. All your life, you will struggle
1: to extract a living from it. It will grow thorns and thistles for you, and you shall eat its grasses. All your life, praise the Lord, all your life you will sweat to master it until your dying day. So you have to work hard to till the ground for you to eat food. Then, on your dying day, you will return to the ground from which you came. For you were made from the ground, and to the ground you will return. And that goes for all of us. So even if the Adam and Eve did not die physically, the day when they rebelled against God and ate the fruit of the knowledge of good and evil, they would eventually die and their bodies return to the ground. The man named his wife Eve, meaning the life-giving one, for he said, "She shall become the mother of all mankind." And the Lord clothed Adam and his wife with garments from skins of animals. Now, in order to get the skin, the Lord had to slay the animal. Then the Lord said, "Now that the man has become as we are, knowing good from bad, what if he eats the fruit of the tree of life and lives forever?" So the Lord God banished him forever from the Garden of Eden and sent him out to farm the ground from which he had been taken. Thus God expelled him and placed mighty angels at the east of the Garden of Eden with a flaming sword to guard the entrance to the tree of life. So there we already see God's love for man. Because if in his fallen state he had lived forever, if he ate the tree of life, then we would have no chance of being saved, no hope of being saved. We would be forever doomed. Now, what in the world made him do it? So after Adam and Eve had sinned, they rebelled against God, they died spiritually. The Trinity had a conversation, because God the Father had decided that he was going to redeem man. Yes, man had fallen, man had disobeyed, but because he loved man and he had created him so that he could have pleasure and they could have fellowship, because you see that in the cool of the day, they always came together and talked things over, and they had a time of fellowship. That God said, "I don't want to do without that. I want to be able to interact with man. I want to be able to speak to him. I want him to be able to talk to me. I want us to be able to, to lime together now in the cool of the day." So we have to do something. So he told the Son, Jesus, and the Holy Spirit what he planned to do. That in order to redeem man, Jesus would have to go down to earth. And he would have to live among men for 30 years. And then, at the age of 30, he would have to start a ministry where he would call people to himself. He would ask people to come follow him If they want to go to heaven to live with Jesus, to live with the Holy Spirit, and to live with the Father, to return to fellowship with us, he said. So he was teaching us on earth how to live. But before that, God had sent John the Baptist to already sensitize people that the Messiah was coming, that the Savior of the world was coming. So when Jesus was coming, he knew exactly why he was putting on human form, why he was taking on flesh, and he knew what he was going to suffer. Because I'm sure that he had questions, you know, and said, Father, this and that, what is going to happen? What am I going to be doing? And so on. So after the Trinity had discussions, Jesus agreed to come. So when he came through the Virgin Mary, not through Joseph, because his blood had to remain pure for the work that he had to do, he walked and he talked with his friends and he taught them many things, including how to pray. And finally, when he was nearing the end of his 3-year career, his mission, and he was wrapping up things, he told his disciples what to expect. So in John chapter 14, we see him talking to his disciples. Verse 30 says, I don't have much more time to talk to you, for the evil prince of this world approaches. He has no power over me, but I will freely do what the Father requires of me, so that the world will know that I love the Father. Come, let's be going. So we see that what made him do it is love. Because he said that the enemy has no power over him. He is freely giving up his life. He is freely doing what the Father required of him to do, so that the world will know that I love the Father and that I love them too. So in John 15 from verse 9, we see Jesus saying, I have loved you even as the Father has loved me. Live within my love. When you obey me, you are living in my love, just as I obey my Father and I live in his love. So what made him do it? It was his love for God and his love for mankind. In John chapter 16 from verse 27 we read, For the Father himself loves you dearly because you love me and believe that I came from the Father. Yes, I came from the Father into the world, and will leave the world and return to the Father. At last you are speaking plainly, his disciples said, and not in riddles. Now we understand that you know everything and you don't need anyone to tell you anything. From this, we believe that you came from God. But everything that Jesus knew, he knew from the Father. Because he communed with him every day. He would get up in the morning very early and he would pray. He would consult his Father. He would listen to him. He would talk to him. And so they said that they believed that he came from God. So in verse 31, he says, Do you finally believe this? Verse 32, But the time is coming, in fact, it is here, when you will be scattered, each one returning to his own home and leaving me alone. Yet, I will not be alone, for the Father is with me. I have told you all this, so that you will have peace of heart and mind. Here on earth you will have many trials and sorrows, but cheer up, for I have overcome the world. So we see here that Jesus is telling them all what will happen. And he's telling them, you see, I have been obedient to my Father. I have always listened to him. I've always told you all what he told me to say. I have always done what he asked me to do. So if he said, today you will be healing Bartimaeus, the son of Timaeus. Oh, yeah. Okay, Father. So that would happen. He said, today the woman with the issue of blood will come to you and you will heal her. Yes, Lord. Yes, Father, I will do it. So his disciples understood that he always listened to his Father. And in that way too, he was teaching them that they should always pray to the Father and love him by being obedient. In Mark chapter 14, we see a plot because, you know, the scribes and the Pharisees and the chief priests, they were always against Jesus. They did not acknowledge that he was the Messiah. They did not acknowledge that Jesus had come to save mankind from sin. You know, they always doubted him. And because he said that he was the Son of God, oh my gosh, they went up in arms. How can you say that you're the Son of God? Because we know your father, Joseph. We know your mother. We know your sisters and brothers. So how can you say that you are the Son of God? And because of that, they plotted against him. But Joseph was not his father. That's what they didn't know. Because they themselves did not believe the scriptures that said that he would be born of a virgin. For all what they thought they knew, they did not understand what the scriptures were saying. So the Passover observance began 2 days later, an annual Jewish holiday when no bread with yeast was eaten, so it was unleavened. The chief priests and other Jewish leaders were still looking for an opportunity to arrest Jesus secretly and put him to death. But we can't do it during the Passover, they said, or there would be a riot. Meanwhile, Jesus was in Bethany at the home of Simon the leper. During supper, a woman came in with a beautiful flask of expensive perfume. Then breaking the seal, she poured it over his head. Some of those at the table were indignant among themselves about this waste, as they called it. Why? She could have sold that perfume for a fortune and given the money to the poor, they snarled. But Jesus said, leave her alone. Why do you trouble her for doing a good thing? You always have the poor with you, and they badly need your help. And you can aid them whenever you want, but I won't be here much longer. She has done what she could and has anointed my body ahead of the time for my burial. And I tell you this in solemn truth, that wherever the good news is preached throughout the world, this woman's deed will be remembered and praised. Then Judas Iscariot, one of his disciples, went to the chief priests to betray Jesus to them. So Jesus knew that all of this was going to happen because remember that he discussed with his daddy and he told him everything that was going to happen to him. He was going to be betrayed by one of his own inner circle, close friend. Well, he wasn't really a friend, but somebody who walked with him all the time, saw what he did, all the good deeds that he did. So when the chief priests heard why Judas had come, they were excited and happy, and they promised him a reward. So he began looking for the right time and place to betray Jesus. On the first day of the Passover, the lambs were sacrificed. His disciples asked him where he wanted to go eat the traditional Passover supper. He sent two of them into Jerusalem to make the arrangements. As you were walking along, he told them, you will see a man coming toward you carrying a pot of water. Follow him. At the house he enters, tell the man in charge, our master sent us to see the room you have ready for us, where we'll eat the Passover supper this evening. He will take you upstairs to a large room all set up. Prepare our supper there. So the two disciples went on ahead into the city and found everything as Jesus had said and prepared the Passover. In the evening, Jesus arrived with the other disciples, and as they were sitting around the table eating, Jesus said, I solemnly declare that one of you will betray me. One of you who is here eating with me. A great sadness swept over them, and one by one they asked him, am I the one? He replied, it is one of your 12 eating with me now. I must die, as the prophets declared long ago. But oh, the misery ahead for the man by whom I am betrayed. Oh, that he was never born. As they were eating, Jesus took bread and asked God's blessing on it and broke it in pieces and gave it to them and said, eat this. This is my body. Then he took a cup of wine and gave thanks to God for it and gave it to them, and they all drank from it. And he said to them, this is my blood poured out for many, sealing the new agreement between God and man. I solemnly declare that I shall never again taste wine until the day I drink it, a different kind, in the kingdom of God. Then they sang a hymn and they went to the Mount of Olives. All of you will desert me, Jesus told them, for God has declared through the prophets, I will kill the shepherd and the sheep will be scattered. But after I am raised to life again, I will go to Galilee and meet you there. Peter said to him, I will never desert you, no matter what the others do. Peter, Jesus said, before the cock crows a second time tomorrow, you will deny me three times. So Jesus knew that as the lambs were slain during the Passover, remembering what had happened to the Jews when God delivered them from Egypt, so too he was going to be the Lamb of God who would take away the sin of the world. He would die. But Peter, he said to Jesus, no, Peter exploded, not even if I have to die with you, I'll never deny you. And all the others vowed the same. And now they came to an olive grove called the Garden of Gethsemane. And he instructed his disciples, sit here while I go and pray. And we are going to take a break now to listen to a song that says, if that isn't love.

Hallelujah. What in the world made Jesus come down to earth in the first place? What in the world made Jesus agree to put on human form? It was love. It was because he loved us. It was because Father loved us. John 3:16, for God so loved the people of the world that he gave his only begotten Son, that whosoever, and that includes you, it includes me, whosoever believes in him should not perish, should not be doomed forever into a Christless eternity, but have everlasting life. And how do you do that? How do you trust him? You put your faith in him. You say, Jesus, I don't want to be doomed. After all that you did for me, I want to be with you where you are. So I believe that you died for me. And I believe that you rose again for me. It was for me personally. It was for Pamela personally. It was for you, Jane, personally. It was for Hector, personally. And it was for Raymond, personally. Whatever your name is, it was for you that Jesus gave his life. It was for you that he came to die. It was for you. So I think we're going to have to leave the rest for next time. So I'm going to play another song. Who am I that a king would bleed and die for? This one says, who am I? Praise the Lord.

them to be rescued from the power of darkness. I want them to spend eternity with us. That's why he did it. Because of his love for us. Because of his love for you. So tonight, if you have not yet accepted the Lord, if you have not yet been born again, you may say a prayer like this. Heavenly Father, I thank you for sending Jesus to die for me. I thank you that Jesus agreed to come and to take my sins upon him on the cross. And Jesus, I believe that you died for me personally. That you did not stay dead, but you rose again so that I could have life. Because if you had stayed dead, I would not be able to have life. But I put my trust in you, Jesus. And I believe what you did. And I believe that you are alive tonight, listening to my prayer, helping me. So, Father, make my spirit come alive tonight. Let my spirit be born again tonight. Let my spirit be reconnected to you tonight, Lord, so that I may have eternal life. In Jesus' name. Thank you for doing it, Lord. Hallelujah. That simple prayer and your life, your eternal life has just begun. By faith, whatever you're doing with God concerning yourself, your life, it has to be done by faith because you cannot see him, but he is there. Just before I leave, I'm going to give you some announcements. Wailing Women Dominica and Wailing Women Caribbean has a prayer line. It's called the King's Voice Prayer Line. 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So the password for the King's Voice prayer line is 880-6052-4141. 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Then we also have Wailing Daughters and Sons Dominica. 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And the passcode is 554-936. Every last Sunday of the month, there's a regional one. So all the children of the region come together. So you will get that. If you go to one before the last Sunday, you will get what it is. So I encourage you to allow your children to join.